0: we are going to feel those consequences under capitalism. Am I reading this right?
1: Absolutely. It is a wonderful example, the kind that teachers like me would use in the classroom, about how big events have all kinds of ramifications, all kinds of consequences that the people who cause these events should have thought through, should have taken into account. And had they done so, they might have thought long and hard before doing what they did. When the United States decided in June of last year, together with Israel, to attack Iran, the 12-day war of last year, and when they decided, when that war didn't win them what they had hoped for, regime change and so on in Iran, they did it again the last day of February of this year, they set in motion changes that are going to transform our world and things that are very far apart. I mean, Iran is literally thousands of miles away from the Panama Canal. Iran is in the Eastern Hemisphere. We are in the Western Hemisphere of this planet. And yet the connection, as I'll show you in a moment, is direct. So here, let's follow the connection, which, by the way, would have been logically well known by any group of educated people sitting around a table trying to think about doing something as traumatic as starting a war. All right, step one. If you're going to mount an attack, second one within, you know, barely 6 months on Iran, then you could have, you should have understood that one of the few ways Iran can push back against being attacked is by closing the Strait of Hormuz. We all know about that now because for the last 6 months, the war, which Mr. Trump initially told us would be over in a matter of days, has now lasted 6 months and is no closer to ending now than it was at any point in the last 6 months. Okay, now step two. If you close the Strait of Hormuz, you are interfering with the shipping of oil, gas, fertilizer, grain, a variety of important products in world trade. They can't get through it because it's closed. I want to remind everyone that Iran is in the same place relative to the Strait of Hormuz today that it was every day of the last 50 years. It never closed that strait. It never created the problem. The problem was created when the United States and Israel attacked Iran. Nowadays, you see American politicians gleefully blaming Iran for doing something, namely closing the strait. But that's childish, since any half-wit would have to ask the question, if they never did it for the last 50 years, what possesses them to do it now? And the reason American politicians don't go there is because the answer is Mr. Trump and Mr. Hegseth caused this to happen by their decision to go to war. Well, now let's see who's affected by this. If the oil can't go through, oil which comes from the oil-rich Gulf states, not just Iran, although that's a major oil producer by itself, but Kuwait and Bahrain and the United Arab Republics and Oman and so on, they can't get the oil out because of the conflict started by the war of the United States on Iran. Well, who depended on that oil? Answer, everybody in the world, some more, some less. But if you're shutting down one-fifth of the oil in the world and an even larger percentage of the gas and a major chunk of the fertilizer without which we can't grow the food that we all depend on, you know that there are going to be impacts all over the world. Of course you do. A child, after a couple of semesters in elementary school, would get this idea. All right, if you're going to be smart, you would then look a little more closely. Who is going to be most affected, and what are they going to do about it? One example are shipping companies. Shipping companies get paid because they move stuff from one part of the world to the other using the oceans. They can't use a major transition area, the Strait of Hormuz, which gives you access to the Persian Gulf, which is an immense body of water surrounded by some of the richest oil deposits on this planet. Well, what are those shippers going to do? One of the things, again, a child would understand, one of the things it will do is try to get the stuff it moves, which is its income for a shipping company. They get paid to get the stuff from point A to point B. If they can't use the Strait of Hormuz, they'll look for, you guessed it, another route. And where will the other route take them? Well, one of the most important transition points from the great Atlantic Ocean to the great Pacific Ocean is the Panama Canal. And so what is going to happen is all kinds of ships that can't get through the Strait of Hormuz. You know why? Because it's closed. You know who closed it? Iran. You know who says it's open? Mr. Trump. But the reality is that it isn't. And now you have the proof. An enormous increase in ships is asking to pass through the Panama Canal because that's their way of getting around the closure of the Strait of Hormuz. And what has Panama done? Well, Panama is a capitalist country. If the demand for getting through the canal has gone way up because the ships can't use the Strait of Hormuz, the demand for passage through the Panama Canal goes way up. And the Panamanian country, which if you look at it on the map, is a little bit of territory on either side of the canal. This is their income, and they saw a chance to do what? To make a lot more money. So as you point out, Nicole, where the average fee paid for a big freighter to go through the canal was $55,000 back in February of this year, the latest ship to go through had to pay over $5 million. That's 100 times more. So they've had an inflation of, thousands and thousands of percentages in what is barely a half a year from end of February to where we are today. And of course, all those ships, many of which are carrying goods that American companies are involved in, if those companies have to pay that much more to Panama, guess what they're going to do? They're going to try to recover that extra cost they face by charging us more for whatever the commodity is that their shipping is involved in. So thank you, Mr. Trump, who tells us he's battling inflation, because I've just gone through with you how his chosen policy of making a war on Iran worsens the inflation we all have to deal with.
0: Richard, I think that's a really great way to talk about this. And it is such a good example of how these big events, how these imperialist wars really do have, all kinds of ramifications. This, more specifically, is also such a good example in my mind of capitalism's rationing system. Like, if you're in a hurry to ship goods, the only way you can get through is money. It's pay to play.
1: Absolutely. And look, if I had more time, if you and I could stop what we're doing and do some research, it would be very easy to show that there were ships that could pay millions in a fee who got their profit-making activity from the Atlantic to the Pacific or vice versa. But there were probably other ships carrying needed medical equipment to a part of the world that has had a flood, you know, like Nepal, or had had some other kind of tragedy, but they didn't have the money, so they didn't get through. And they had to wait days or even weeks to get through the canal. And what was the price at the other end that they couldn't get through for weeks? We'll never know. Our media won't tell us. Our government for sure will not tell us. It's only if you read specialized literature that you even learn that the Panama Canal is now charging 100 times what it used to charge. So yeah, it's outrageous. All of this is, and it should be understood that you got to multiply this by many, many, many to see all the other implications.
2: Breakthrough. It's not just happening in the U.S. with Trump breaking these ICE detention records and behaving disgustingly in the streets. Trump's administration is also paying foreign governments to disappear people into overseas prisons, often indefinitely, without charges, without lawyers, and with no way home from a country they've literally never set foot in. The New York Times is calling it an expanding detention archipelago. It's a growing network of third country deportation deals the U.S. has cut with countries like El Salvador, Swaziland, South Sudan, Rwanda, the Democratic Republic of Congo, and now Liberia, which just took its first deportation flight this month. The Migration Policy Institute puts the total agreements at more than 30 countries, with roughly 17,400 people transferred and at least $44 million paid out by the U.S. to receiving governments as of May of this year. Trump did not invent this playbook. The UK actually tried it first, you might remember, with this $900 million scheme to ship asylum seekers to Rwanda that Britain's own Supreme Court struck down as unsafe. And, you know, that collapsed before it really ever got off the ground. And many people kind of laughed at it and dismissed it as like super unserious and ridiculous and just way too wacky right wing to happen. But Trump picked up the wreckage of that plan that the UK couldn't get away with, and he turned it into U.S. policy. So what does this expanding prison network actually look like on the inside? Who's profiting from it? And what does it mean for the future of U.S. immigration policy? To break it all down, we're joined by our very own editor-in-chief of Breakthrough News, Dr. Ben Becker. Ben, welcome Hello. Back to BT Live. Have we had you on BT Live yet, or is this your debut?
3: He was on the inaugural episode. Yeah.
2: That is accurate. That is accurate. Well, welcome back then was the appropriate way to
4: put it.
2: Happy
4: to be back.
2: Well, we're very happy to have you on. Yeah, I mean, very happy to have you on, Ben. And of course, unfortunate story we're going to talk about, but it is a very important story. And the New York Times just detailed what happened on this deportation flight to Liberia. The details were so horrifying. I was like messaging you guys about it because I read it and I was just so disgusted. Just really like KKK-like behavior by ICE guards who were on this flight. These are, you know, the deportees were people who'd already spent months in these sort of torturous ICE detention conditions. And then they were shackled and shipped off to a country that most had never set foot in with no lawyers, no charges against them, no way home. And on the flight, they were beaten. They were denied medical care. They were threatened with being shot in the feet. And they were forced to urinate on themselves because the ICE guards wouldn't let them use the bathroom. And they were taunting them while they were refusing to allow them to use the bathroom. I mean, I could say a lot more about that. But Liberia is just the latest node in this network that now also includes a growing list of countries. So, Ben, I mean, from your perspective, you know, walk us through what's going on here and why people should be alarmed.
4: Well, I think just on its face, what you just recounted is obviously going to shock the conscience of millions of people, and it should. I would say additionally, though, all those conditions you just named, the torturous conditions, the being deprived food and threatened and hurt, it's actually happening inside the United States, too. I mean, that's what provoked the hunger strike in Delaney Hall in New Jersey. It's what reportedly there's another hunger strike right now in Tennessee in a privately held ICE detention facility. So in a way, it's like the externalization or the internationalization of this sprawling paramilitary detention apparatus now into other countries that are basically under the thumb of the United States. I mean, there is money that they're getting, but it seems that they're also, a lot of them are just being sort of strong-armed into participating by the empire and basically making this anti-immigration agenda a true international agenda. It is obviously shocking to think about a person being dropped off in a country where they don't know the language, where they don't know anyone, where they have no way to get back home, where a lot of them have families in the United States that they can't communicate with. They have no access to a lawyer. The cruelty is kind of unimaginable, but I think it's important to understand that the cruelty, in my mind, is the whole point. That actually Stephen Miller, who's obviously the architect of almost all the most cruel plans within the Trump administration, in a way, the shock value of this kind of policy is that it potentially will speed up people's voluntary departure from the country, so-called self-deportations, and it'll dissuade other people from trying to seek asylum in the United States because, you know, you now have to think, you see this story in the New York Times, or maybe you watch Breakthrough News or anywhere else, and you hear about this and you think, okay, if this doesn't go exactly according to plan, if I don't get my case approved, not only will I not be let into the country, I could end up on a different continent and I could end up tortured and made to eat food off the floor and, you know, basically be incarcerated somewhere else. And we're talking about people who are workers. They're described as, quote, criminals, as if that rationalizes any of this. I mean, part of the problem is how criminals are also, people who are convicted of crimes are also treated. But a lot of the quote unquote crimes are also decades in the past. We're talking about people who had traffic violations or minor robbery in the 1990s, people who have already served their sentences, people who also have stays of deportation to their home country. So this is another thing that Stephen Miller and others are trying to do is say, oh, well, the courts have prevented us from deporting this person to their home country, but they haven't prevented us from deporting them to a third country. So it's like a way around all the different legal challenges is to just drop people off, wipe your hands of it, say, I don't know what happened to them. It's not our problem now. And therefore, effectively, their legal case stops inside the United States because they're no longer in U.S. custody.
3: I mean, it's really horrifying, and it makes you remember that 350,000 Haitian immigrants just lost their TPS status. And we know that Haiti is by no means a safe place for people to be deported. So you can only imagine that some of these Haitian immigrants who are going through this process will possibly end up in some of these places. And also just to add quickly that far-right influencer and former, staff writer for Breitbart, Milo Yiannopoulos, himself was subjected to this same cruelty. And on a Piers Morgan interview, he said that he wouldn't wish this on anyone. And we can only imagine that he received some sort of abbreviated light treatment. I think his processing was about, 48 hours max. So, I mean, really insane stuff. The same policies that he has been pushing all this time. But, you know, back to this third country agreement kind of structure, we know this isn't a new idea. And Rania mentioned in the intro that the UK spent roughly $900 million to build this exact system with Rwanda in 2022, but it collapsed amid a huge pushback. There were mass mobilizations across the UK. This was taken up in Britain's Supreme Court, which ruled that Rwanda was not, in fact, a safe third country. And, you know, this was, again, taken up by human rights organizations in court, and Labour ultimately killed the deal. So, you know, now Trump is taking this forward with not only Rwanda, but South Sudan, the DRC, countries which are in active conflicts, are active war zones. Why has the U.S. judiciary not been able to defeat this? Why do you think the U.K. was able to? And is there a legal path forward to kind of defeat these third country deals?
4: I'm not sure if there's a legal path forward. There probably is, although I think it's harder in the United States than in Britain for a number of reasons. Some are kind of legal and technical, like the U.S. doesn't actually recognize different like human rights as actual laws, the way that Britain is still subject to certain European conventions on human rights. The U.S. Supreme Court also rules that basically the right to exclude is like a sovereign right of the president, that basically it can't be subject to judicial review in the same way as Britain. There's a few different reasons why, but you know, interestingly, the conservatives in Britain had actually passed a law that basically just declared Rwanda is safe, because the judge said, well, it doesn't appear that Rwanda is safe. So the parliament passed a law that just said Rwanda is safe, and so that it no longer be subject to judicial review. I think if Labour hadn't killed the deal, I think it probably could have proceeded. Also, very important to note that this actually was a holdover from Israel, that Israel did the same thing to Eritrean and Ethiopian refugees who came in like 15 years ago. They set up these secret deals that landed them in Rwanda, and then a lot of them ended up being trafficked, and ended up dying, being abused, ended up in Libyan markets and all types of crazy stuff. And it was actually the experience of Israel's kind of white supremacist rejection of all these refugees that then Britain picked up. And it was actually the experience of that, of what happened to those people, that allowed the courts in Britain to say, we can't bring this here. Trump obviously doesn't care about any of that. And I think this is a new trend. I mean, when you think back on it, you know, the inscription of the Statue of Liberty, Emma Lazarus's famous poem says, give me your tired, your poor, your huddled masses yearning to breathe free. Give me the wretched refuse to your teeming shores, those who have been tossed in the tempest, you know, like, give us your homeless. It actually says it on the Statue of Liberty. Like, that was supposed to be the ethos towards migration and the migration of poor people. And the Trump administration, you know, and we could put aside whether that was ever really the case and how immigrants are treated, but they've basically decided to go to war with this as even a concept, that in fact, they want the U.S. to be the country that pushes people away. It's not inviting the poor and downtrodden. In fact, it's taking people who are workers, who are taxpayers, who are contributing to the country, who are supporting families, and saying we are going to treat them as trash, and we are going to push them to third countries, and we are going to drop them in random places, similar to how the U.S. like literally pays countries to take our waste. Like, this is just like, we're going to treat people like human waste and literally sell them off to third countries. So I think the cruelty and the shock value is part of it. They want to fundamentally change how the United States is perceived by the people of the world, that it's not an inviting place. You are not welcome here. And it's fundamentally white supremacist. It's fundamentally about trying to like reverse the demographic changes that have taken place in this country. Of course, Trump's own wife is a immigrant. They have their own European immigration that's indisputable. They're never trying to, you know, like go to war on that. It's fundamentally, I'd say, a white supremacist agenda that is sort of wrapped up in kind of legal language. But you'd have to be, you know, really gullible to think it's Stephen Miller is motivated by anything other than that.
2: Yeah. And, you know, I want to talk a bit about the sort of profit mechanism here, because these deals are not happening for free, right? I mentioned the $44 million figure about how much the U.S. has paid out to different countries so far. You know, El Salvador has been expanding its prison infrastructure to hold deportees under Bukele's arrangement with Trump. And then we've got, you know, countries like Liberia and Swaziland, which we mentioned have agreed to take people in exchange for money and for diplomatic favor. For both, in some cases, like you said, I mean, basically, treating human beings like waste and like dumping them into these other places, these third world countries. It's really interesting you mentioned the Israel angle, because it really is just like Empire's laboratory for so much. Like, it's tried and tested in many ways there, and then it expands if it works. And also the cruelty being the point. I mean, it's written into ICE literature, and even before ICE existed, in border enforcement literature from like the 90s, as death being a deterrent factor and trying to prevent people or convince them it's not worth coming to the US, like make it so hard to get there and so dangerous to get there, literally build the wall so that people are pushed into the most dangerous terrain so that the deaths go up, so people are less likely to make the trek. And that's a very bipartisan thing that took place. So that absolutely makes sense as cruelty being the point. But again, there's also this like sprawling profit motive, you know, and there's so many people profiting, whether you're talking about these particular governments or, you know, there's private contractors who are running everything. They're running the detention facilities. They're running the food that the detention facilities buy. Then they're running the actual flights, and then the facilities and the foreign governments getting paid to keep people. So I'm curious, like, as this sort of profit, like in this industry pops up, it's going to make it, I think, increasingly difficult to undo this in the future, just like it's become increasingly difficult to undo the entire private prison industry that's sprawled up across the U.S.
4: Yeah, absolutely. And it's basically the same lobby. I mean, it's GEO Group and CoreCivic now hold, I think, 90% of ICE detainees. There's about 70,000 in the country, still much smaller than the overall prison population, which just shows you how sprawling that is. But those are the two dominant companies in the private prison industry and in the ICE detention industry now. They had an earnings call last month where one of the CEOs said, you know, each bed is now valued at around $307,000, which basically means, you know, and that's sort of how hotels would value their beds. Like, what is the profits that could be generated by keeping this bed? And so you call it profits, you know, in other ways, you could think about it as theft or parasitism, because each one of those beds is paid for by U.S. tax dollars. Every one of those meals, every one of those ankle monitors, the police, the fencing, the physical infrastructure, it's all paid by U.S. tax dollars. So each detainee is generating thousands of dollars in profit, but it's really not producing anything of value. You're actually taking people who were producing in the economy, putting them in a box, and then transferring money. And $45 billion was set aside in the quote-unquote beautiful bill last year to transfer on an ongoing basis public resources to these private companies, who then in turn, of course, have a lobby, have financial contracts, banking institutions that become ingratiated further and further into Washington.
5: 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We're going to take a quick break here on Breakthrough Radio, but we'll be right back.

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1: Welcome back to Breakthrough Radio, the best of breakthrough news brought to you for 1 hour each week. I'm Sean Blackman.
2: China, along with the other nine member states of the Shanghai Cooperation Organization, just signed the Bishkek Declaration, a joint statement which backed Iran's sovereignty while also condemning military strikes on its territory. Beyond joint statements, though, what does China's support for Iran look like materially, and what does their strategic partnership look like in practice? We'll discuss this and more on this week's China Report. Welcome to the China Report. I'm your host, Amanda Yi. These are this week's headlines. Activist Joshua Wong pleaded guilty in Hong Kong's High Court on Wednesday to conspiracy to collude with foreign forces. Appearing at the heavily guarded Admiralty High Court, the 29-year-old formally admitted to allegations that he conspired with self-exiled activist Nathan Law and others in 2020 to lobby foreign governments for sanctions against Hong Kong and Beijing. The two had met with prominent U.S. lawmakers such as Nancy Pelosi and Marco Rubio. This latest conviction threatens to drastically extend Wong's time in prison, where he has remained in custody since November of 2020. Wong is currently serving a sentence of 4 years and 8 months for a separate subversion charge related to his participation in an unofficial legislative primary election in 2020. While his previous term was scheduled to end in January of 2027, this new conviction carries a maximum penalty of life in prison. Sentencing for the collusion charge has been postponed to a later date. A catastrophic glacier collapse on August 26th triggered deadly mudslides in Nepal, leaving over 1,000 people dead and nearly 4,000 missing. In response, China rapidly mobilized emergency humanitarian aid, delivering a second batch of supplies weighing 5.8 metric tons to Kathmandu on Tuesday. The shipment included water purification gear, lighting equipment, drones, and specialized genetic testing tools. Alongside physical aid, China dispatched expert teams, including tunnel rescue specialists and DNA identification professionals, to assist with search operations and victim identification. This latest delivery builds on China's immediate support efforts, which previously included $2 million in emergency cash assistance and a 50-ton initial batch of survival gear like tents and first aid kits. Beyond physical relief, Beijing is providing real-time meteorological and hydrological data to help Nepal manage search and rescue operations and prevent secondary disasters. Chinese foreign ministry officials framed the coordinated multi-agency response as a crucial political decision reflecting long-standing bilateral cooperation in disaster management. The Shanghai Cooperation Organization, or the SCO, has fired back at Western unilateralism, fiercely condemning the ongoing war on Iran and opposing the sanctions crippling member economies. Meeting at its SCO summit in Bishkek, Kyrgyzstan, global leaders, including China's Xi Jinping, Russia's Vladimir Putin, and India's Narendra Modi, signed the Bishkek Declaration to demand an immediate end to military strikes on Iranian territory while expressing condolences over the death of Supreme Leader Sayyed Ali Khamenei. The 10-nation bloc firmly upheld Iran's right under the Nuclear Non-Proliferation Treaty to pursue peaceful atomic energy and called for political solutions to resolve both the war on Iran and the wider Middle Eastern crisis, particularly regarding the genocide in Palestine. The summit's declaration went beyond geopolitics, though, urging responsible AI development, reforms to global economic governance, and stronger sustainable development cooperation, while explicitly rejecting what they called double standards, especially regarding human rights. It also stressed the SCO's non-military nature, with members committed to, quote, an approach that excludes bloc-based and confrontational methods, end quote, for regional and global issues. Beyond the declaration, leaders signed over 20 accords covering security, drug trafficking, technology, transport, energy, and the environment. They approved measures to bolster regional security, expand logistics networks, advance AI and digital infrastructure, and deepen environmental collaboration. The SCO is comprised of 10 member states: Belarus, China, India, Iran, Kazakhstan, Kyrgyzstan, Pakistan, Russia, Tajikistan, and Uzbekistan. A U.S. teacher returns to China after 26 years to find his donation grew into a forest. In 1999, American teacher Ronald Sokolsky was teaching English in China when he met Yin Yuzhen, an Inner Mongolian farmer who was fighting desertification. Inspired by her dedication, he donated $5,000, the equivalent to two decades of income for a local farmer, to support her mission. Sokolsky returned home to the United States, and Yin used the funds to plant 50,000 trees. Today, over 80% of the Mu'us Desert is blanketed in vibrant greenery, transforming the landscape into a thriving forest now officially dedicated in Sokolsky's honor. In May, over 26 years later, Yin, now 60, reconnected with Sokolsky and invited him back to China to witness the green miracle that his contribution had helped foster. Their long-anticipated emotional reunion took place at Ordos Airport in Inner Mongolia on August 23rd. The two also reunited at the edge of the forest they built together, and the pair planted a new friendship tree

0: I think to get started, I wanted to ask you a little bit about, the big news coming out of the SCO summit that concluded yesterday, Tuesday, which is that China, along with nine other member states, they signed the Bishkek Declaration, which is a joint statement that, among other things, backs Iran's sovereignty. It also condemns the unilateral coercive measures against Iran, and it condemns the U.S.-Israeli military strikes on its territory. And it also backed Iran's inalienable right as a member of the Nuclear Non-Proliferation Treaty to develop, research, produce, and use atomic energy for peaceful purposes without discrimination. So the leaders in this declaration also expressed their sincere condolences to the people and government of the Islamic Republic of Iran on the tragic death of Supreme Leader Sayyid Ali Khamenei, and to the families of the victims. So that's the exact wording from the declaration. So, how do you see this statement of solidarity in the context of Washington's escalation of its economic war on Iran, and just the overall context that we're living in right now?
1: Yes, so I think it was pretty significant because if you look historically, say the 2003 invasion of Iraq, and you see what the Chinese government said about that invasion, even though it encouraged a political solution, and it was, very hesitant and opposed to the U.S. military action, it still was a little bit ambiguous. And it wasn't the condemnation was not as strong. But what happened in the Shanghai Cooperation Organization and the statement that was released, I think, yesterday, it was pretty unambiguous. And they really did condemn the U.S.-Israeli war against Iran. And also, as you said, specifically naming the former leader of Iran and sending the condolences, that I think was also significant because power for a very long time, the media power, the discursive power that we had in the world was that they would kind of look at the Iranian leadership, especially the supreme leader, as some evil dictator. And they wouldn't really try to touch that and say that, oh, we'll send condolences to his family. But now that is not the case anymore. And I think that is kind of a movement away from this unipolar world order, especially when it comes to the media landscape. And the discourse is also changing. So alongside the discourse, there's also this political change where these states are getting together, these Asian states are getting together, and they're trying to build stronger economic and political ties. Unfortunately, a lot of it, I think, remains more in the realm of ideas as opposed to practice. But over time, as more relationships are built between these countries, especially economic relationships with China leading the way, I think there will be more substance to these kind of organizations and these kind of states, Asian states, coming together and opposing U.S. and Israeli military action and economic coercion in Iran.
0: Well, I have to say, I got this idea for this episode, and bringing you on here because I saw an Instagram reel that you did recently about like Chinese support for Iran. It was a really cute video. And in it, you said, China supports us in this war. And you point to China refusing to comply with Trump's economic D-Day sanctions as evidence of this. And then you also say, the West and the Iranian opposition have tried to divide us, but we remain united. And that made me think of how, like, throughout this war, there has been this narrative framing, like within US media, Western think tanks, and also put forth by a lot of Iranian diaspora analysts that China has abandoned Iran. And critics often point out that Beijing does little more for Iran than deliver statements of condemnation against the US. This is their argument. And as recently as like August 13th or August 11th, I read this article, which John can pull up here, talking about exactly this, talking about how

0: Well, I'll just read a statement from it. China gave a textbook foreign policy response. It condemned violations of Iranian sovereignty, called for restraint, urged diplomacy, and opposed further escalation. Yet it stopped short of taking measures that could significantly alter the course of the conflict or impose meaningful costs on Washington or Israel. While few Iranian policymakers expected Chinese military intervention, many anticipated stronger political support from a country repeatedly described as a strategic partner. So, you know, the argument is that Iran and China, you know, both place different emphasis on this relationship and have differing expectations on what that means. So I guess I'm curious to know your thoughts on this particular framing, and has China's actions throughout this war during this year, have they aligned with your expectations or Iranian expectations of, what was expected of China, I guess?
1: Yes. So the article you referenced, I think it is a pretty fair assessment that China is Iran's strategic partner, but it's not a strategic ally yet. And part of that makes sense because China's relationship with Iran, including the security and the economic relationship, is not that great. So China is not going to risk a major capital to come to the aid of Iran. Of course, they're not going to militarily intervene to support Iran. So that part of it is understandable. China is a state, and like any other state, they have certain realist and geopolitical interests, and they act based on those. And I think in the articles also mentioned that Iran needs China more than China needs Iran. And I think that is also true. So that kind of reflects that power imbalance and the fact that China will not come to the aid of Iran in a way that some Iranians or some pro-resistance people would expect. And in the early days of the war in March, I remember I was a little bit mad at both China and Russia in my head, saying that, you know, why aren't they doing more? As you know, bombs were raining in Tehran, the capital where I live. But, you know, when I'm not thinking about it so emotionally and more rationally, it is understandable. And also there are reports that China has provided Iran with intelligence so it can more accurately target the U.S. Positions in the region, and also that China has delivered some weapons to Iran. I don't know if those reports are true. They seem to be some sources have reported on them, including Western sources such as Reuters, but they're not confirmed by China or by Iran. But I think it is possible that China provided weapons and intelligence to Iran during the war. And it is right now because the war is continuing. As you know, the U.S. bombed the wedding in Sirik yesterday. Mm-hmm. So I think that partnership is happening, and China is supporting Iran, but not to the extent that a lot of Iranians or pro-resistant people might want. Also, regarding the D-Day sanctions, I think this is also somewhat unprecedented because there was that ruling by a Chinese court that penalized a firm from Singapore that had complied with the U.S. sanctions as opposed to Chinese law and hadn't traded with Iran. So I think we're seeing some significant changes, but you're right that at the end of the day, there are certain global economic interests that China has, and it will not jeopardize those for the sake of Iran. But there is some real changes happening in terms of China refusing to comply with U.S. sanctions and, you know, trading with Iran, even if the U.S. Tells them that you're not supposed to do this.
0: Mm-hmm. Yeah. I also think there is a line of argument where, a lot of analysts say that, you know, Iran is just another step in Washington's larger goal, which is war with China. I read in an article that, like, Hassan Amili, the Supreme Leader's representative in one of Iran's provinces, he was saying during Friday prayers that Beijing understood that the U.S.'s ultimate confrontation was with China rather than Iran. And he's quoted as saying, China fully understands that America's main war and the war of the future is with China, and this war passes through Iran. And then he also goes on to say, if America gains control over Iranian oil, it will prepare for war with China. And also, you know, John Bolton has made the same argument, like, back in March. He said that Iran is basically a proxy of China, and that taking out the Iranian government would present a significant setback for China and Russia. So I guess I'm wondering, what do you make of these arguments? And can you talk a little bit about, you know, how Iran may be fighting this war as part of a longer, larger struggle in a multipolar world that China is trying to build?
1: Yes. So regarding China and Russia being next, or China, rather, China being next, I think that is a reasonable argument. And a lot of anti-imperialists have been saying this, and that's why I think they're a little bit disappointed with China, saying that, you know, if you're next, you have to assist Iran in a more substantial way than you're doing right now. So that's a real possibility that if Iran falls, there might be some sort of military confrontation with China, even though it would probably be much more difficult than confronting Iran. But that's, you know, on the horizon, and China would actually have one fewer a strategic partner if Iran falls. So I think, yeah, that is a very reasonable argument that China could be next. And it's also possible that if Iran doesn't fall, China could be next regardless, especially because I think from a realist perspective, if you put Israeli interests aside in the West Asian region, China is a much bigger geopolitical adversary of the U.S. than Iran is. So that's a real possibility. But I think what China is also realizing, or rather the Chinese officials, they're realizing, is that Iran is here to stay. The Islamic Republic of Iran is here to stay. So before the war, I think they might have had doubts. And the thing is, if you give Iran, you know, advanced weaponry and you have major security ties with them and they fall and there's a U.S.-friendly government in place, that's a major liability because you have shared a lot of intelligence, you have given, you know, sophisticated weapons to them, and then the U.S.-friendly government will take over. And this is actually what happens during the Shah time. So before the Iranian Revolution of 1979, we had a king here that ruled from 1953 to 1979. He was brought to power by a CIA-assisted coup d'etat, and the Americans had given him very advanced weaponry. And when he fell, the Islamic Republic, in a way, had access to those weapons. So China, I think, had the same concern. But now that it's pretty clear that Iran can resist and the state will not fall, I think China will have more trust when it comes to dealing with Iran and, you know, sharing security and intelligence alliances with Iran.
0: Mm. Well, this year marks the 55th anniversary of formal China-Iran diplomatic relations. And in 2016, they both established a comprehensive strategic partnership. So there's the economic engagement between the two, which, you know, a lot of us can read about. But there's also, as part of that development, there's this larger picture of cultural exchanges and people-to-people exchanges, because mutual understanding and building those kinds of relationships is a big part of, you know, China's diplomatic strategy. So I was wondering, you know, as someone who's based in Tehran, have you seen how those kinds of people-to-people or cultural exchanges have played out? Because this is something that isn't really covered in Western media.
1: Yes. So, I mean, there is a lot of cultural ties. There are Chinese students who come to Iran and vice versa. There's a very big Chinese embassy uptown in Tehran. There are also Chinese businesses that operate here, Chinese restaurants. Mm-hmm. In fact, there's one, this is an anecdote, but there's one that's recently opened near University of Tehran. It's in a basement, and I went there and I was expecting, you know, fake Chinese food, because sometimes international food here is very made up because we don't have as much, we don't have too many immigrant communities like, you know, say people doing like Canada or US. Mm-hmm. So the Chinese food can be made up here, it could be fake, but actually Chinese food is one of the few international items here that's very authentic because of the Chinese presence here. I think they're probably one of the biggest expat communities in Iran. Mm. And this restaurant was actually run by Iranians, I think. And I asked them, I'm like, you know, is this, you know, real Chinese food or Chinese food that's catered to Iranian taste. And they said it's catered to Iranian taste, but I actually had it, and it was pretty similar to Chinese food I've had that has been made by Chinese chefs. So I was pretty impressed. So there's that. And there's one problem. So even though I see some cultural diplomatic exchange between Iran and China, still we don't have a large human network between the two countries. Because most Iranians who want to study and go abroad, they target the Western countries, and I think it might be similar for the Chinese because of, you know, Western colonialism and that cultural power that the West has had for so long. But I think that's changing, and I think we are building more human networks between the two countries, but it's still a work in progress, and I think there needs to be a lot of work done, and there needs to be a change in mentality, and there needs to be, in a way, a cultural decolonization on both sides. So there's more educational exchanges between the two countries, and that cultural network, in a way, is strengthened. But as I said, there's a lot of work to be, remains to be done.
0: I was just curious, what do you mean by cultural decolonization on both sides?
1: So what I mean is that in terms of the culture that you value, and in terms of your mental cognition about, you know, what is right to do, how you got to live your life, you know, so the dress that you wear, the food that you eat, the kind of music you listen to, the books that you read, all that stuff needs to be decolonized, because, you know, we look to the West. I think that's also true in China, and in Iran, unfortunately, it's still the same. I think that's a big problem. But once we decolonize mentally and culturally, the books that we read, the kind of the way that we think about the world, that we interpret the world, the kind of alliances we want to have with our neighbors, with other countries, then there's much more room for this human network to be built. I'll give you one specific example. I talk very abstractly in my response to your question, but I wanted to learn about North Korea from the Iranian perspective, because there has been a lot of exchanges between Iran and North Korea. So during the Iran and Iraq war, North Korea was one of the only countries in the world, I think, along with Syria, that assisted Iran, because even the Soviet Union was assisting Iraq at the time. But North Korea actually helped Iran with weapons, and a lot of Iranian army men and Navy men the Air Force goes to North Korea, and they have exchanges with North Korea. But when I went to the bookstores here and I wanted to learn about North Korea, so in the cultural realm, not in the, say, the political or the security realm, but in the cultural realm, I went to the bookstore, and all the books that were about North Korea in Persian, they were translation of CIA propaganda, basically. So, you know, memoir that some American official had written. And it was very sad. And oftentimes, this is also very sad, because when people want to talk about a scary place here, they always give the example of North Korea. And that's kind of the Western perspective that's being internalized. And I'm not saying that North Korea does not have its own domestic problems. But then when you look at North Korea from the Western lens, all that you see is surveillance and repression and scary things. But if you actually try to understand North Korea from the Korean perspective, or even from the Iranian perspective, say an Iranian goes there and writes a memoir, I think it would be very different. And the same goes for China.
2: Breakthrough.
3: That will do it for our show here today. For BT, I'm Sean Blackman. We'll see you next time.

0: This is 99.5 WBDYLP from the Bundy Museum of History and Art in Binghamton. On Wednesday, September 16th, the Bundy Museum presents Rock the Bundy live at the Annex Theater. The Annex is located behind the historic Harlow Bundy House at 129 Main Street on Binghamton's west side. Doors open at 6 o'clock p.m. The show starts at 7. For more information, visit bundymuseum.org. Once again, that is Rock the Bundy, Wednesday, September 16th at the Bundy Museum.
1: Hi, this is Donnie Wilkins, the Blues on the Bridge guy. Blues on the Bridge is this coming Saturday, the 19th of September. We need volunteers. We need them desperately. We need help with traffic control, vendor coordination, moving band gear. 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You can contact us through that. 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Thanks.
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What's up? What's up? What's up? I'm D. Scott, and this is the Compton Fusion Lounge. Welcome to the show. And what we do here in the Compton Fusion Lounge is fairly self-explanatory. I set up and I provide a tight little package of some jazz fusion, both classic and contemporary and everything in between. 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And if you have input for me, if there's a new artist, new songs, old stuff, off the beaten track that you'd like to hear here on the Compton Fusion Lounge, you can hit me up via email. 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This show, The Fusion Lounge, actually is a spinoff from the Jazz Lounge, thus the email title Compton Jazz Lounge. I open the show with a piece from Miles Davis from his 1970 LP, Bitches Brew. And that cut was John McLaughlin. And Bitches Brew is considered by many, you know, the start of jazz fusion, the very first one. And so along that vein, I have one more from that LP that I'd like to share with you. And this is Great Expectations.

Thank you.

0: Return to Forever from the LP 1977 RTF Live. That was The Endless Night, featuring Gail Moran on vocal. And before that, we heard from Billy Cobham from CD compilation, Drum and Voice Volumes 1 through 5, the complete deluxe edition. Name that cut was Solo. And at the very top of the set, a classic from the Jeff Lorber Fusion from a 1979 LP entitled Water Sign. That was Toad's Place. I'm D. Scott, and this is the Compton Fusion Lounge. Up next is a piece from Alpha Mist, and name of this cut is Errors.
1: Everybody's selfish, right? To a certain extent.

0: This is 99.5 WBDY, Binghamton's Community Radio. 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

That was Roy Ayers from his 1976 Everybody Loved the Sunshine. The name of that cut was You and Me, My Love. And before that, we heard from Adam Nitti from a 2001 LP entitled Evidence. The name of that cut was 9/11. And at the top of the set, John Luponte from his 1975 LP Aurora. We heard the selection Aurora Part 1. I am D. Scott, and this is the Compton Fusion Lounge. Up next, here's George Duke from the LP The Aura Shall Prevail. Here is For Love.

We just heard a couple of cuts from 1975. That was a very good year for jazz fusion. That was Stanley Clark, the title track from his LP, Journey to Love. And before that, we heard from the Mahavishnu Orchestra from their LP, Visions of the Emerald Beyond. That cut was entitled Be Happy. And at the top of the set, we heard from Erto Moriera, Flor Parim, and Joe Farrell. That was from a 1985 LP entitled Three-Way Mirror. The name of the cut was Comicar de Novo. I am D. Scott, and you're in the Compton Fusion Lounge. Up next is a piece from Brand X. The name of this cut is Why Should I Lend You Mine?

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2: Scalpel or laser, either can fix your cloudy vision, but one approach could cost you thousands of dollars more. I'm Jackie Fortier, and this is your KFF Health News Minute. A growing number of older Americans pay up to $3,000 extra per eye for a doctor to use a laser to restore and correct their vision. Some doctors also say the laser helps make more precise cuts than the traditional scalpel. But the American Academy of Ophthalmology says studies haven't found lasers to be safer or more effective. Test strips can tell a drug user if their supply contains fentanyl before it causes an overdose, but the federal government is pulling support to hand them out. Candy Kerr is a harm reduction advocate.
3: We need tester strips so that we can continue to make sure people are safe.
2: The Trump administration wants to focus on other techniques instead, such as giving out naloxone nasal spray to reverse overdoses. There's more at kffhealthnews.org.
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Tupac and Big Sky. Now, Notorious B.I.G., welcome to Parental Advisory.

Yeah. 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

0: 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Yeah. Black Street Productions. We out, ride. We out, we out.
1: Black Street and Dr. Dre, before that, Wiz Khalifa. Now, Eve and Gwen Stefani.

Mexico, you know, and we thought it'd be fun, you know, to go to this show. Everyone's, you gotta check out one of these shows. And, you know, it's a woman fucking a horse. We get there, and, you know, we think it's gonna be awesome, and it is not as cool as it sounds like it would be, man. It's kind of gross.

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We'd like to thank Foland Lumber, Atomic Toms, Pack and Mail, the Broome County Arts Council, Subterranea Sound, Audio Classics, and Jeff Kellum for their continued support. 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

babes, you don't know, you know what I'm saying? 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But I have zero regrets, you know what I'm saying? You know what I mean?

0: bagel. 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
1: The filter fish.
0: Ah, filter fish of booty.
1: Pickle herring.
0: Ah, pickle herring booty.
1: Laksarooty.
0: Ah, laksarooty.
2: Dunkin' bagel. 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Smash in the coffee.

0: Kalama. I'll be seeing you in Kalamazoo. Ooh, ooh.
1: Welcome to 2026 Talks, where we're following our democracy in historic times.
2: Every time there's an issue that comes up, it has been connected. We will consider it to this, but or unless it has Donald Trump's name on the building.
1: Ohio Democratic Representative and non-voting board member Joyce Beatty says the Kennedy Center is being held hostage by an ongoing effort to rename it for President Donald Trump. Donations and ticket sales have fallen, and both staff and artists have abandoned the center since Trump took control of the board. The center is slated to close for repairs for 2 years, but Trump is threatening to cancel renovations unless his name is added to the building. A federal court ruled any name change would have to be approved by Congress. The majority of the board insists associating it with Trump could draw crowds and aid in raising funds for the much-needed repair. 7 months into the Iran war, Congress is again debating limits on the president's military authority. The House is considering another war powers resolution, and sharp administration critic Kentucky Republican Thomas Massey has gone so far as introducing 8 articles of impeachment against Defense Secretary Pete Hegseth.
3: Secretary of Defense Peter Hegseth, by such conduct, has demonstrated that he will remain a threat to the Constitution if allowed to remain in office, and has acted in a manner grossly incompatible with his duties and the rule of law.
1: Iran-backed Houthis in Yemen are damaging Saudi oil production and threaten to close the strait at the mouth of the Red Sea. That could block 7% of world oil supplies and more than a tenth of overall global trade. The Strait of Hormuz on the other side of the Arabian Peninsula remains at risk. A Homeland Security whistleblower is alleging federal agents violated state laws by using personal data to illegally access voter registration files on state election websites. That's partially confirmed by a new Justice Department court filing saying DHS agents used Social Security data as part of the Trump administration's largely fruitless search for voter fraud. Senate Minority Leader Chuck Schumer says they're endangering basic civil rights.
4: We are weeks from the midterms. Americans should not have to fear being targeted by their own government because of how they're registered to vote.
1: Attorney General Todd Blanche says the administration will abide by the Supreme Court's ruling against its mail-in voting restrictions, but he says the administration will continue to make sure there are, quote, free and fair elections without specifying how. A Pennsylvania county is finding a new migrant detention center is hardly the economic boom it was promised. The Shannon Valley Processing Center has brought 400 or fewer jobs through ICE contracts, around 1% of the county's total employment. Mason Murtaza is with Keystone Research Center.
5: The promise of prisons and detention centers being these recession-proof employment machines hasn't really been true, given they haven't insulated Clearfield County from the shrinking labor force issues that area of Pennsylvania is facing.
1: The facility opened as a conventional private prison in 2006, but closed in 2021. The Biden administration reopened it later that year as an ICE detention center. The GEO Group, which operates it, says more than 90% of its employees live in or near the county. I'm Edwin J. Vieira for Pacifica Network and Public News Service. 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

0: D. Yeah, check it.
1: Red Man, Method Man, Lady Luck, Def Jam.
0: Erica Parrish, Millennium Ducats. Hold me down, hold me down. 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

0: Why do you want to be, man?
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2: Phonies, man.
0: I dropped an album you didn't know it dropped. I dropped 4 albums you didn't know they dropped. You can't name a song.
2: Jeez.
0: You're not a fan of what I'm doing. You're trying to advance your own situation off my name. It's corny. Build your own.
3: Fake fans are the worst, just so phony. Try to act like they ones, but they don't.

0: Be frontin' all the time like,
1: yo, Frost, I need a beat, I think the time's right.
0: Fake fans be frontin' all the time like,
1: yo, Chop, I need a verse.
2: Shut up!
3: You have two purposes. One is to kill, and the other is to avoid being killed. To that end, you use every method and every weapon you can. But paste this in your memory. Use the one that fits the job.

0: 2026 talks where we're following our democracy in historic times.
1: Every time there's an issue that comes up, it has been connected. We will consider and do this, but or unless it has Donald Trump's name on the building.
0: Ohio Democratic Representative and non-voting board member Joyce Beatty says the Kennedy Center is being held hostage by an ongoing effort to rename it for President Donald Trump. Donations and ticket sales have fallen, and both staff and artists have abandoned the center since Trump took control of the board. The center is slated to close for repairs for 2 years, but Trump is threatening to cancel renovations unless his name is added to the building. A federal court ruled any name change would have to be approved by Congress. The majority of the board insists associating it with Trump could draw crowds and aid in raising funds for the much-needed repair. 7 months into the Iran war, Congress is again debating limits on the president's military authority. The House is considering another war powers resolution, and sharp administration critic Kentucky Republican Thomas Massie has gone so far as introducing 8 articles of impeachment against Defense Secretary Pete Hegseth.
2: Secretary of Defense Peter Hegseth, by such conduct, has demonstrated that he will remain a threat to the Constitution if allowed to remain in office, and has acted in a manner grossly incompatible with his duties and the rule of law.
0: Iran-backed Houthis in Yemen are damaging Saudi oil production and threaten to close the strait at the mouth of the Red Sea. That could block 7% of world oil supplies and more than a tenth of overall global trade. The Strait of Hormuz on the other side of the Arabian Peninsula remains at risk. A Homeland Security whistleblower is alleging federal agents violated state laws by using personal data to illegally access voter registration files on state election websites. That's partially confirmed by a new Justice Department court filing saying DHS agents used Social Security data as part of the Trump administration's largely fruitless search for voter fraud. Senate Minority Leader Chuck Schumer says they're endangering basic civil rights.
3: We are weeks from the midterms. Americans should not have to fear being targeted by their own government because of how they're registered to vote.
0: Attorney General Todd Blanche says the administration will abide by the Supreme Court's ruling against its mail-in voting restrictions. But he says the administration will continue to make sure there are, quote, free and fair elections without specifying how. A Pennsylvania county is finding a new migrant detention center is hardly the economic boom it was promised. The most Shenandoah Valley Processing Center has brought 400 or fewer jobs through ICE contracts, around 1% of the county's total employment. Mason Murtaza is with Keystone Research Center.
4: The promise of prisons and detention centers being these recession-proof employment machines hasn't really been true, given they haven't insulated Clearfield County from the shrinking labor force issues that area of Pennsylvania is facing.
0: The facility opened as a conventional private prison in 2006, but closed in 2021. The Biden administration reopened it later that year as an ICE detention center. The GEO Group, which operates it, says more than 90% of its employees live in or near the county. I'm Edwin J. Vieira for Pacifica Network and Public News Service. 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
5: This is 99.5 WBDYLP from the Bundy Museum of History and Art in Binghamton. On Wednesday, September 16th, the Bundy Museum presents Rock the Bundy live at the Annex Theater. The Annex is located behind the historic Harlow Bundy House at 129 Main Street on Binghamton's west side. Doors open at 6 o'clock p.m. The show starts at 7. 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Once again, that is Rock the Bundy, Wednesday, September 16th at the Bundy Museum.

0: Welcome to Between the Lines, presenting news and analysis of critical issues affecting our communities, the nation, and the world. I'm Scott Harris. This week we present Steve Wolford, a counselor with the GI Rights Hotline, who talks about a major increase in the number of U.S. service members concerned about violations of international law, now seeking a formal discharge from the military as conscientious objectors. Justin Glau, an independent journalist and editor of the American Doom newsletter, who examines the Trump regime's 19 schemes to subvert the midterm election and the Democrats' plan to fight back. And Nick Parker Smith, a Starbucks barista and member of Starbucks Workers United, who discusses his union's call for a nationwide boycott of the coffee chain giant as contract negotiations stall. But first, we begin with a summary of some of the week's underreported news stories.
1: Like many of its Central Asian neighbors, the oil-rich nation of Kazakhstan was ruled by Moscow for over 100 years, first under the Russian Empire and later under the Soviet Union until its collapse in 1991. But even after Kazakhstan gained independence, the country rarely challenged its nuclear-armed northern neighbor. But Russia's war on Kyiv has been increasingly costly to landlocked Kazakhstan, with Ukrainian drone strikes targeting its oil tankers, forcing several closures of its oil terminal at a Russian port on the Black Sea. This is the context in which Kazakhstan's President Tokayev publicly appealed to Russian President Vladimir Putin to end his 4.5-year war with Ukraine at a regional meeting in July. Oil exports make up more than a third of Kazakhstan's gross domestic product. Although Kazakhstan remains a core member of all three Russian-led alliances created to keep the former Soviet republics in Moscow's orbit, almost all of the 9 countries that now form those alliances oppose Russia's war with Ukraine. While only Belarus has supported Russia's war, both Armenia and Moldova have expressed support for Ukraine. As thousands of wildfires burn across the country, the U.S. is facing a critical shortage of firefighters at the U.S. Forest Service. Despite Trump administration claims that the firefighting workforce is stronger than ever, the agency has failed to keep pace with the spread of catastrophic fires fueled by the climate crisis. 9 firefighters told The Guardian that the Forest Service response system has been pushed to the brink as unsustainable pressure is put on skeleton crews with months to go before the wildfire season ends. Last year, firefighters worked over 1,000 hours in overtime, equal to 5 extra months of work. This year is expected to be even worse. Between 2021 and 2024, the U.S. Forest Service lost nearly half of its permanent employees, leaving many leadership positions vacant. The agency lost another 20% of its workforce after Trump authorized Elon Musk and Doge to fire thousands of government employees in 2025. While the terminations weren't directed specifically at firefighters, the layoffs degraded vital support roles that firefighter crews are now desperately seeking to fill. Public housing tenants are suing to block the New York City Police Department from implementing one of the largest expansions of video surveillance in the city's history. The new program would connect nearly 20,000 closed-circuit TV cameras in public housing to the police department's controversial real-time surveillance system. Former New York City Mayor Eric Adams authorized the expansion in secret until a news report and a city council hearing exposed it. The lawsuit presents an opportunity for the courts to reassert oversight of the city's sprawling surveillance system, which over the last decade has been used as a model in other municipalities around the country. The tenant associations allege that the Adams-era video monitoring program violates multiple laws governing the use of surveillance technology and civil rights. The suit claims that the constant surveillance of public housing residents, where 90% of tenants are Black or Latino, is discriminatory, not supported by individual suspicion, nor has it received judicial approval. Civil liberties advocates have long complained that mass surveillance infringes on privacy, chills freedom of expression, and may now be used by the Trump regime to support its immigrant mass deportation campaign. This week's news summary was compiled by Bob Nixon. For Between the Lines, I'm Anna Manzo.

0: In recent days, the U.S. military has targeted Iranian forces in the Strait of Hormuz, the first U.S. strikes on Iran in over a month. Iran retaliated by striking U.S. forces based in Jordan and the United Arab Emirates. President Trump is threatening more strikes against Iran in the coming days. This escalation in Trump's unpopular war comes as the heads of the U.S. Army, Navy, and Air Force have reportedly warned Defense Secretary Pete Hegseth that prolonging the war against Iran is unsustainable, as it weakens America's ability to respond to threats elsewhere around the world. Recent turmoil inside the Pentagon was underscored by Army Secretary Dan Driscoll's resignation, stepping down after months of intensifying friction with Secretary of War Hegseth's ongoing purge of experienced Army leaders. This comes as the Washington Post reported that several right-wing veterans with big online followings have been given secret Pentagon jobs to promote Defense Secretary Hegseth's agenda and attack Trump administration critics. As Trump's war in Iran enters its seventh month, there's been a major increase in the number of U.S. military service members seeking conscientious objector status due to rising concerns about violations of international law related to civilian infrastructure targeted in Iran, and over 200 people killed in strikes targeting alleged drug smuggling boats in the Caribbean Sea and Pacific Ocean. Your reporter spoke with Steve Wolford, a resource counselor with Quaker House in Fayetteville, North Carolina, and at the GI Rights Hotline. Here he describes the concerns of soldiers calling the hotline for advice on their options to exit the military.
1: We are having one of our busiest years ever in the 25 years that I've been a counselor with Quaker House. And this year in particular, we have had the two busiest months that we've ever had in that 25 years. And those coincided with the start of the war in Iran. And I think that's because that war is very unpopular with service members. So we still got a lot of the regular calls we get day in and day out. But by far, the majority of that increase was people who were upset for, you know, multiple reasons with this particular conflict and just don't want to be part of it.
0: And I've read that there's growing concern inside the military, not only with the war in Iran, but the targeting of fishing boats, allegedly drug smuggling boats in the Caribbean and Pacific, where right now we have a tally of 68 strikes. And last I read, 227 people being killed without any evidence being presented to the connection these people may have had with the drug smuggling. So there's concerns about that. There's concerns about international law among those serving in the Navy and Air Force when it comes to bombing what they are concerned or civilian infrastructure that could violate international law. And then, of course, there's the whole range of things that the former Fox News Weekend host, Pete Hegseth, who now calls himself the Secretary of War, that seemed to be running against a lot of opposition in the U.S. military, both the long-term and enlisted men and women who are part of the service. There's a wide range of things here, but maybe, Steve, since you're the one talking to these folks, maybe you can run down a summary of some of the most frequent complaints and concerns you're hearing about.
1: There does seem to be a pattern of events that callers have talked to us about that have been very troubling to them. And for a lot of people, this started even earlier with the conflict in Palestine. And some people are surprised by that because it wasn't our troops doing the fighting. But I think a lot of military people had access to footage of what was happening in Palestine, and it was really upsetting to them just to see it, but also to feel like in their eyes, their government was on the side of backing what they saw as a genocide. And so that led to a lot of distrust of the government by people in the military. I think they'll draw conclusions like if our government's going to support this country committing a genocide, well, certainly it would have no hesitations about sending me into a genocide, or at least they had doubts. I don't know if I should say it's certain for everyone, but people had doubts and concerns. And so there's people who are already questioning when they're seeing those events. And then we had a huge spike in calls when the government started sending National Guard members into U.S. cities. And we had a lot of calls from people saying things like, look, I signed up to defend the country, but I didn't sign up to point a rifle at other U.S. citizens, you know, especially people who look like they're doing First Amendment legal things. And I also had calls from people, you know, in the California National Guard. Some people might think, well, some people might have a picture in their mind of who the members are, but there's quite a few members who themselves perhaps weren't born in the United States, or whose parents and relatives weren't born in the United States. And so for them, the idea that they were being sent in to help ICE deport people from their own community, some of whom they might even be related to, was, you know, another upsetting event in this in this chain. Then there were people watching the things you just talked about in Venezuela. And, you know, if you took one of these things by itself, I think it would be troubling. But when people see one after another, they're really concerned. And then when the war in Iran started, I think people were so ready to distrust the motivations. And when there really weren't any motivations given, it really just seemed to lead to all kinds of opposition from people in the military of, what are we doing here? This just doesn't make any sense. We don't see any purpose or point to this.
0: That was Steve Wolford, a resource counselor with the Fayetteville, North Carolina Quaker House and GI Rights Hotline. Learn more about the increased numbers of U.S. service members seeking to exit the military by visiting our Between the Lines website at btlonline.org. In an unprecedented campaign to interfere with and manipulate the outcome of the November 3rd midterm election, President Trump and the Republican Party have launched literally dozens of executive orders, legislative initiatives, and lawsuits with the goal of disenfranchising voters they view as supporters of the Democratic Party. The latest being new restrictions on mail-in voting, an issue now before the U.S. Supreme Court. The overall strategy being employed to control the outcome of the election that will determine which party holds power in Congress revolve around provably false claims of widespread election fraud. Specific methods include aggressive partisan and racial gerrymandering, voter roll purges, imposing restrictive proof of citizenship and voter ID requirements, closing polling locations, withholding federal funds to force states to turn over voter data, and changes to election procedures, as well as targeting election officials for prosecution. Other actions openly discussed by the president include deploying ICE agents, Justice Department officials, and the U.S. military to intimidate voters at key polling places and/or seizing ballots, voting machines, and election records. Your reporter spoke with Justin Glau, an independent journalist and editor of the American Doom newsletter. Here he discusses his recent Zetao columns, written with Aswin Subsong, that examine Trump's 19 schemes to subvert the midterm election and the Democrats' plan to fight back.
2: You know, I think the biggest probable threat is the seizure of ballots post-election or even on election night in November. You know, Trump wanted to do this back in 2020. He said in December that he wished he had done it in 2020. He was talking about voting machines, but it's sort of the broader principle of the seizure of election equipment and records. And of course, in January, the FBI raided a Fulton County elections warehouse and took ballots from 2020. Of course, that's a far different scenario than seizing ballots in an ongoing election. But I think that's probably, you know, the highest potential threat, because if they seize the ballots prior to certification, well, how do you certify an election that you can't tally the votes for? You know, in addition to that, the phrase national emergency has been thrown around a lot. People are worried about ICE or National Guard at the polls. You know, to me, that's an important thing to be concerned about, but that's kind of more of an intimidation tactic, whereas, you know, the seizure of ballots really affects the outcome of the election in a much more concrete way. There is no precedent in American history for the federal government seizing ballots from any election, whether it is past or ongoing. So when the FBI seized ballots from the 2020 election in Fulton County back in January, that has never happened before in American history. And it certainly has never happened in an ongoing election.
0: Justin, I did want to ask you about an article you wrote over at Zitteo, and it's titled "Trump Wants to Steal the Midterms, but the Democrats Actually Have a Plan to Fight Back." I wanted to ask you if you have faith in the Democrats' plan to fight back and defend free and fair elections, and concerns you might have about complacency within the Democratic Party and the larger array of democracy defender groups who may not be fully aware of the threat that's in the offing here for the November election.
2: I do have faith. I think they're pretty well prepared. I think they're in a really difficult situation because it's sort of, you know, how can you be prepared for something that, you know, you don't really know what it is? If you're a football team, you can look at the team you're playing. You can look at the game from the week before and kind of see, you know, how they ran their offense and prepare for it, right? Whereas with Trump and all of these threats to elections, you have to prepare 15 different defensive game plans to really be prepared for it. So I think they're in a difficult situation. I think that democracy defender groups, the Democratic Party, are fairly well prepared. And here's a good example of that. And this has flown a little bit under the radar, but on August 20th, the Democratic National Committee sued the Trump administration. It is a fairly routine sort of Freedom of Information Act lawsuit, but the context of the lawsuit is basically that the DNC believes that the Trump administration will likely try to seize ballots. And so the information that they were trying to get from the DOJ and Homeland Security were records related to preparations to seize ballots under the Freedom of Information Act. Of course, both those agencies failed to comply with the law's statutory deadlines, and so the DNC sued. And really what the lawsuit is the DNC saying, we think you're going to seize ballots. Show us how you're actually not planning to do that, right? And I think that is an example of how they are prepared for this. And that's, again, the worst case scenario. So I do think they are prepared. Again, the difficulty is preparing for all these different scenarios. And then the secondary difficulty is that all of this ends up in the courts. And so really what this is going to come down to is how does the judiciary respond in what will potentially be a constitutional crisis, because the executive branch is not supposed to have any role in the administration and tabulation of elections. The Department of Justice has enforcement powers over election law, but, you know, at no point is the post office, for instance, supposed to be creating rules about mail-in ballots. At no point is the Justice Department supposed to be seizing records in an ongoing election like the ballots themselves. And so this is, again, like a lot of things in the Trump administration, going to come down to how does the judiciary respond? And do they respond in Trump's favor, or, you know, do they respond in the favor basically of democracy? So, the Democrats are, you know, in a tough spot, and democracy defender groups are in a tough spot. But I think they're taking things seriously, and I think they're as prepared as we can possibly expect them to be.
0: That was Justin Glau, an independent journalist, editor of the American Doom newsletter, and author of the new book titled "If I'm Coming to Your Town, Something Terrible Has Happened." Find links to his recent columns by visiting our Between the Lines website at btlonline.org.

0: Since the first Starbucks coffee shop unionized in 2021, more than 700 others have followed, with more stores unionizing every week. That's out of a total of about 17,000 locations in the U.S. Over the past 5 years, the company has refused to negotiate and sign a contract with members of the union. Starbucks Workers United, which represents 15,000 workers. On August 28th, the union called for a total boycott of Starbucks, hoping to pressure the company to negotiate in good faith. Between the Lines' Melinda Tuhu spoke with Nick Parker Smith, a barista who's worked at several Starbucks locations in Missouri for 3 years. Here he discusses the current situation for Starbucks workers and the goal of the boycott.
1: I mean, ultimately, the frustration is part of what fuels, you know, not just our actions now, but also is what fuels the stores to organize as well. You know, what we're seeing is that Starbucks has been breaking labor law more than any other company in modern history. The union busting is quite intense. There's been over 500 cases of unfair labor practice charges that have been made against the company. So we're seeing a lot of resistance, and that is incredibly frustrating. You know, what we want is to go to a place where we feel respected and where our very reasonable demands can be met. And what we're finding is that the company is reeling back and choosing to dig in their heels instead.
2: What are the demands? How specific are they when you said you basically want a contract? It's been 5 years since the first union was organized. So what are your demands? Are they very specific?
1: Yeah, so there's a few specific ones that we are really putting a lot of pressure on. One of them, like I mentioned, is a wage that we could live off of. $17 an hour minimum starting wages for the lowest paid level of baristas, and annual raises that match the rising cost of living. So 4% is the specific number that we're looking for in that contract. We just want to be able to go to work, do our jobs with dignity, and go home. And be able to survive off of that. Also, more specific things like a fair and less restrictive dress code and designating existing hours to existing employees rather than just hiring on new ones and stretching them thin as well.
2: Under Biden, it was a pretty labor-friendly National Labor Relations Board, and now I'm sure it's the opposite. So is anybody going to the NLRB to try to get resolution to any of these, or do you feel like that could backfire and make things even worse?
1: We're certainly still working with the Labor Relations Board. We still file unfair labor practice charges as they are relevant. You know, we are looking to the government on some degree, but I think that what we're finding still is that the company is not afraid to break the law. And so, you know, at the end of the day, we aren't looking to the Labor Relations Board to save us. We are taking the power and building the power in our own hands as well. And so, you know, while I can't speak too much about how the current NLRB is operating, I do know that baristas are not content to wait for the NLRB to do it for us. And so at this point, we are absolutely taking the power in our own hands.
2: So my understanding is, you know, that members of Starbucks Workers United were asking people, like over last year, basically to boycott the company, even not just the stores where there were active strikes ongoing. And so now you're coming out and saying, yes, we want everybody to boycott all the stores. What changed? What's different now?
1: Yeah, great question. So with the no contract, no coffee pledge, we were ultimately going to consumers and saying, vote with your dollar and join us in putting pressure on the company for the duration of this strike and to bring Starbucks back to the bargaining table. And what we're finding is that Starbucks is continuing to make bargaining very difficult and continuing to dig in their heels and not operate fairly and give us what we're looking for. And so we're going a step further. And so we're asking not just consumers, but also institutions and elected officials to really dig in support of those baristas. And so we're seeing that kind of support crop up already with like teachers' unions, elected officials, prospective elected officials come in and voice that support and really make this a watershed decision and say you can't at the same time be a customer of Starbucks and be in support of workers. And so we're seeing it go further than just individual consumers.
2: Yeah, so that raises a question. If your boycott is successful, it seems like a lot of baristas would be getting laid off. Right? Because you won't have the business.
1: You know, we certainly could see the company take negative action against the baristas, but we also know that the company has the resources at hand to end this boycott immediately. What we see is that when Starbucks has those resources, they are not investing it in their workers. And again, we ultimately believe that they can, and they've shown that they can with, you know, with their earnings statements and with what they spend. And so we're certainly hopeful that it doesn't result in that.
2: Starbucks says that, you know, that you get higher than minimum wage, and there are a number of benefits connected with it, health care and access to higher education or something like that. Do you see any of those benefits, and do you think that that could impact some of the baristas' willingness to join a union or really push the company?
1: I think ultimately what we are seeing is that the benefits that we have, even if it's better than industry standard, are simply not enough to live off of. We're not so much looking at, you know, comparison with other chains. We're looking at our real lives. You know, we're looking at, you know, the bills that we can't afford. We're looking at the medical bills that we can't pay. And we are looking around and we see the company choose to invest the funds that they have on things that are not benefiting the workers.
0: That was Nick Parker-Smith, a Starbucks barista and a member of the Starbucks Workers United Union. Learn more about the Starbucks union and nationwide boycott by visiting our Between the Lines website at btlonline.org.

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Our theme music was written by Richard Hill and performed by Mikata. This week's program was produced by Susan Bramhall, Mary Hunt, Anna Manzo, Bob Nixon, Melinda Tuhus, and Jeff Yates. For Between the Lines, I'm Scott Harris.

0: just thought I'd get the noises out of the way. Okay, here we go.
1: You're now listening to WBDYLP 99.5 FM. It's about time.

What do you call the ashes of a girl if not sacred? When the embers are cradled by the wind, do the gods cry for what could have been? If it is cruel hands that have taken a life, why then do we forget the injustice? Instead, let us collect as sisters in mourning. Let our fury echo through the pages of history. Do not let this death be quiet, like all the thousands before it. Time cannot devour what we will not allow to be forgotten. So do not forget her name. Remember her. Remember every girl like her who was lost to us. Every girl who prayed to a god that abandoned her. Call your rage something holy. Call it the best incarnation you have ever known. Make the goddess of justice we all deserve, the kind of divinity we can all truly believe in. Carve a temple made of a fire which never dies until we are all

Oh, it must be that time, huh? Time to dumb out, huh? Yo, I guess it's that time, huh? Yo, hey, ain't nothing gonna stop this right now. Time to dumb out. It's that season. Let's go.

0: 2026 talks where we're following our democracy in historic times.
1: Every time there's an issue that comes up, it has been connected. We will consider it to this, but or unless it has Donald Trump's name on the building.
0: Ohio Democratic Representative and non-voting board member Joyce Beatty says the Kennedy Center is being held hostage by an ongoing effort to rename it for President Donald Trump. Donations and ticket sales have fallen, and both staff and artists have abandoned the center since Trump took control of the board. The center is slated to close for repairs for 2 years, but Trump is threatening to cancel renovations unless his name is added to the building. A federal court ruled any name change would have to be approved by Congress. The majority of the board insists associating it with Trump could draw crowds and aid in raising funds for the much-needed repair. 7 months into the Iran war, Congress is again debating limits on the president's military authority. The House is considering another war powers resolution, and sharp administration critic Kentucky Republican Thomas Massie has gone so far as introducing 8 articles of impeachment against Defense Secretary Pete Hegseth.
2: Secretary of Defense Peter Hegseth, by such conduct, has demonstrated that he will remain a threat to the Constitution if allowed to remain in office, and has acted in a manner grossly incompatible with his duties and the rule of law.
0: Iran-backed Houthis in Yemen are damaging Saudi oil production and threaten to close the strait at the mouth of the Red Sea. That could block 7% of world oil supplies and more than a tenth of overall global trade. The Strait of Hormuz on the other side of the Arabian Peninsula remains at risk. A Homeland Security whistleblower is alleging federal agents violated state laws by using personal data to illegally access voter registration files on state election websites. That's partially confirmed by a new Justice Department court filing saying DHS agents used Social Security data as part of the Trump administration's largely fruitless search for voter fraud. Senate Minority Leader Chuck Schumer says they're endangering basic civil rights.
3: We are weeks from the midterms. Americans should not have to fear being targeted by their own government because of how they're registered to vote.
0: Attorney General Todd Blanche says the administration will abide by the Supreme Court's ruling against its mail-in voting restrictions. But he says the administration will continue to make sure there are, quote, free and fair elections without specifying how. A Pennsylvania county is finding a new migrant detention center is hardly the economic boom it was promised. The most Shenandoah Valley Processing Center has brought 400 or fewer jobs through ICE contracts, around 1% of the county's total employment. Mason Murtaza is with Keystone Research Center.
4: The promise of prisons and detention centers being these recession-proof employment machines hasn't really been true, given they haven't insulated Clearfield County from the shrinking labor force issues that area of Pennsylvania is facing.
0: The facility opened as a conventional private prison in 2006, but closed in 2021. The Biden administration reopened it later that year as an ICE detention center. The GEO Group, which operates it, says more than 90% of its employees live in or near the county. I'm Edwin J. Vieira for Pacifica Network and Public News Service. 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

Hi, I'm Julian Taylor, and you are listening to The Jukebox. Hey, hey, toot-toot, that's my signature thing to do. That was Ali Farka Touré and the song Malahani from the album Voyageur. The legendary Mali artist is a huge influence on so many people, including myself. Music coming up on the show from the Northwest Kid. We're going to play a tune called Baldhead. And this is a wicked artist out of Saskatoon, but is now based in British Columbia, and is one half of the hip-hop duo Mob Bounce. That's coming up. Lil Wayne is also on the show with Dr. Carter. Justin Towns Earl with Champagne Corolla from the album Kids in the Street, one of my favorites, released in 2017. Obviously, Justin is Steve Earle's late son, and Steve Earle did an album tribute to him. It was really great, and when I met Steve, actually, opening up for him, he talked about that record and about his son and addiction, and it was really heart-wrenching, but really important. And now it's time for another legendary artist, Joe Cocker. I hadn't listened to Joe Cocker in quite some time, but ended up stumbling on a documentary on the artist, and it brought all those things back to life. I once opened up for Joe Cocker as well at Watershed. It was the relief concert for Walkerton. Here is Delta Lady on the Jukebox by Joe Cocker.

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1: Where's my coffee?
2: Good morning, Dr. Carter.
1: Hey, sweetie.
2: Looks like it's gonna be a long day.
1: Another one, huh? What we got?
2: Your first patient,
1: yeah,
2: suffering from a lack of concepts.
1: Uh-huh.
2: Originality. His flow is weak.
1: Another one.
2: And he has no style.

0: You gotta wait, wait. I think I lost him.
1: Good afternoon, Dr. Carter.
0: First.
1: I don't know about this one. His confidence is down. Vocab and metaphors needs work. And he lacks respect for the game.
0: Let me see.
1: You think you can see?

0: summon the emergency on it. That done it, I've lost another one.
1: Good evening, Dr. Carter. It's been a long day, but this one looks much better than the others. His respect is back up, concepts sound good, his style is showing strong signs of improvement. All he needs now is his swagger.
0: Okay, let me take it.

0: bet hip-hop I saved your life.
1: He looks good. His vitals are up. He's looking good. He's looking good. I think we got one. Dr. Carter, I think we got one. Yep, we got one. We saved him. He's good.
2: Is this Howard?
1: He's good.

mission to think our power stays in outer space until we're on our last limb, branching out too far and doubt our place, forgetting ancient ways that patience fades too distant from the roots creations made through concrete foundation lay. Delve into inner space on some fifth dimension-ish, affirming peace, spirit mentions it, earning piece by piece, releasing tension, built from the inner space that tensions failed, I'm cleansing still.

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Your red skin's pale. The government's looking for someone just like you with your bill of sale.

0: The Jukebox is broadcast on stolen and unsurrendered land in the traditional territory of many First Nations across Turtle Island. We must realize the significance of recognizing and paying respect to the first people who resided in the territory that we are currently sitting on.
1: This is Julian Taylor's Jukebox.

Shout out everyone affiliated with the project on the scene. That is Matt Mack with a single called Can You Hear Me? Matt Mack is from the Garden Hill First Nation in Manitoba and jumped onto the scene in the early 2020s. He's a blind OG Cree artist and performs incredible music. He blends hip-hop and soul and trap and produces a lot of his own records as well. So I hope you enjoyed that. Julian Taylor here. I'm your host on the Jukebox, and our featured artist is Natasha Fisher. She's originally from Thunder Bay, but has now been living in Toronto. She's from Long Lake 58 First Nation and was at a wildfire relief concert a couple weeks ago at the Masonic Temple, where I was also there, and she just blew me away. So here, without further ado, is Natasha Fisher on the Jukebox with her song, You Promised.

That is Tyler Childers from the album Purgatory and his breakthrough single, Feathered Indians. Every time I hear it, it really draws me in. And the first time I heard it, that's exactly what it did. And I became a lifelong Tyler Childers fan. He released a brand new record about a year ago. It's fantastic, and you should check that out. Southern Nights, Glenn Campbell on the show from 1977. I got to know his daughter, Ashley. She lives in London, and we got to tour together. It was really cool. I hope we get to do it again. And obviously, Glenn Campbell being her dad, we talked about guitar, and I just think he's one of the best out there. A lot of people also think Southern Nights is a song that he wrote, but it isn't. The song was written by the legendary Alan Toussaint. He was a New Orleans artist and also part of the Meters back in the day. It is now time for a song from our good friend, our late great friend, Chris Dirksen. The two-spirited artist was killed in a traffic accident on the way home from her father's funeral in northern Alberta, and we miss her very much. Sending love, prayers, and always love and prayers to everyone who knew her, her family, and all of her friends and fans. Here is Chris Dirksen on the Jukebox with Top Shelf.

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Brand new music from Zune, a song called I Was Younger, and that's from the new album Happy Thought School. Daniel Monkman is also part of the group Ombagizzy and just put out this brand new record. I just saw him on Instagram. He was on his stories talking about how he had to cancel a bunch of his shows. He just doesn't feel safe out on the road these days, and I can't say that I blame him. He's very nervous about ICE and how they've ramped up. So sending love to Daniel and all the other artists and people out there feeling this moment. Music coming up from Emma Donovan and the Putbacks, a song called Black Woman. Emma is from New South Wales, Australia, and this is a song that appears on her album Dawn, which was released back in 2014. T-Bone Walker, another guitar player that I admire, one of my favorites and pretty much the guy who got me started. We're going to hear T-Bone Blues. It's just guitar, and it is awesome. I'm sorry if I'm a little nasally. I've got allergies. I don't know if everybody out there gets them around this time of year. I do, and they're always really bad. So please bear with me. I'm doing my best. Here's a song coming up on the show called Gotta Get to Know Ya. It's from the group Serotones, which is a group from Shreveport, Louisiana. And it's a really cool record. It's their sophomore record. It's called Power, and it blends gospel and blues. Song talks about racial equality, and it's really wonderful to

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0: And I do think this is a moment where the economy is not recognizing and appreciating what we do. And so making our voices heard, and we all do this through our unions. Think about the power when we come together. The fact that the labor movement is on the rise for the first time in a long time.
1: 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Male unionists rallied to protect them from police attacks, forming the first male strike auxiliary, but the strike ultimately failed. 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Today's labor quote is by Susan B. Anthony, who said, "Cautious, careful people, always casting about to preserve their reputations and social standing, never can bring about a reform." 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
2: This is Julian Taylor's Jukebox.

Hey everyone, Julian Taylor here, and that is The Romantics from Detroit Rock and Roll Motor City and the single Talking in Your Sleep. It was the first single off of the band's album In Heat, and it reached number 3 on the Billboard charts. More music on the way. We've got a duo, a sister-brother duo called The Reclaws, and a solo artist named Sasha with a song called What the Truck. They teamed up in 2021, the two country artists, and had a huge hit on the Canadian country music charts. Sasha's on the rise, and the Reclaws, well, they're already there. In fact, I believe one of them just had a baby, and the sister, for sure. And also, here's a little tidbit. She's a great hockey player. She was on my team during the Juno Cup a few years ago in Edmonton. Western Medicine Show with Postcards from Missouri is on the show. This is a standalone single. It's an Indigenous music collective based out of Saskatchewan. We also have Black Arul, Sense Amelia from 1980, and the release Sense Amelia. Gregory Isaacs getting things started, though. Another reggae artist from Kingston, Jamaica, and it is Night Nurse right here on the jukebox.

First Nations and Manitoba-born country singer Jerry Serrata is on the show with Love Ain't Blind. This is his latest single, and it came out in May of this year. I'm Julian Taylor. You're listening to The Jukebox from their massively successful, and I didn't mean this in any pun intended, but Mezzanine was Massive Attack's record back in 1988. It was their third record, and I really loved this song. It's called Teardrop. Here it is on The Jukebox.

my tater with the bullet on the ply. 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While I ply at a stomping old buggy, but y'all ready kicking me close the tail end. Cause the old black buck, he ran his snort, and buckle wouldn't buckle in a hang string short. He couldn't be off course, he too damn slow. Who made it back then? I don't know. Come here, boy. Hey, come on in a hurry here. Run here. 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

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He couldn't be out cause he too damn slow. Who made it back a man? I don't know. My goodness, what a back man. Just hanging down around his belly. Good God Almighty. Try to make the daggum thing fit some kind of how. But I put some more ropes around there. Maybe I can make him fit some kind of way. Cause he need that darn back band. Lord have mercy.

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It couldn't be out cause he too damn slow. Who made it back a band? I don't know. Play a little bit for me there, buddy. Find out where that damn compact band's at. Lord have mercy. Got a turbo view here. 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Buckle wouldn't buckle and a hang string short. It couldn't be odds, ghosty, too damn slow.

Well, those allergies are still kicking my butt, I tell you. It's every time this year that it hits. Spring and fall, I get it pretty bad, and I know some other people out there do too, so I'm saying I feel you, and I feel your pain. That song that we just heard helps with all the pain, doesn't it? Taj Mahal, an easy rider. Got to see Taj in Toronto at the Princess Elizabeth Theater, and he was amazing. Obviously, he's sitting down now, and people are handing him the guitars, but he played and sounded fantastic, and then we got to hang out a little bit after the show backstage, and he is such a wonder. He's always been so supportive of me and other musicians coming up, so thank you, Taj, for all you've done, all you do, and just for being. Before that, we heard music from a band out of Greenville, South Carolina, called Captain Luke, fronted by Luther Mayer, who's a blues singer known for a really deep voice and who blends gospel, country blues, and pop. That was Old Black Buck right here on the jukebox. And now it's time for an album that I was really into back in 2018, just before the pandemic. I was introduced to Thelma Plum because I was working at Element FM. And we played a lot of Indigenous artists from Australia. She's from Queensland, Australia. And this is a song from her album, Better in Black, called Clumsy Love. Here it is on the jukebox.

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Some music from the ever so talented Angela Saini. That was Say, released in 2023. I've been friends with Angela for a very long time. She was actually a bartender at Shoeless Joe's on Eglinton Avenue when my friend Mark Sefik and I were doing duo gigs there. We were playing, you know, covers every, I guess, Thursday or something, and that's how we met. And she had just moved from Calgary. She's one of the hardest working people in the music industry in Canada. And Angela, it's always a pleasure to run into you and play your music on the Jukebox Show. We've got something coming up from Lily Saz called Knack for That, from an album that was released last fall. And we also have Crocky's Star Band, Underground in London. They are a really cool little band that was at Market Hall in Peterborough. I know their producer quite well. It was engineered and produced by Jimmy Boskill. So I hope you enjoy that. And then Lily Saz, who sits on the Toronto Blues Society board and is very vocal, trying to get people, mostly women and gender equality and BIPOC people, more visibility in the blues community here in Canada. So I hope you enjoy them. Here's Crocky's Star Band, followed by Lily Saz on the Jukebox.

0: Julian Taylor here, your host on the Jukebox. That was our featured artist, Natasha Fisher, with Want to Love You. I hope you've enjoyed the show. I also hope that you had a great summer and that you're settling into fall. I know it's a very interesting time with all the transitions, especially the weather and kids going back to school. But there's always music to get you through, and I'm going to play one more tune. But before I do that, I'd like to thank my amazing team, the JTJ team. I want to thank you for helping me put this show together each and every week. Nyawe to all of our station partners, because without them, we couldn't get to the ears and minds and hearts of people and music listeners across Turtle Island. And of course, our sponsors for helping us keep this thing going. So, Nyawe go to all y'all. If you have any requests, let us know. Just reach out to Julian Taylor's Jukebox on social media and we'll get to it. Until then, until next week, ciao bananas. Here's my brother from another mother, Logan Statz, with 6 miles from his album, A Light in the Attic. Ciao bananas, and remember, it's nice to be nice.
1: Our people will not be defined by our traumas. The connection that we had to these lands and waters, and of course to each other, is far greater than anything that they can do to us. They tried to beat it out of us. They tried to over-incarcerate us, residential school it out of us. But it remains. Land back is an invitation. An invitation to those that have been lost. All the brothers and sisters that have been stolen from our nations. And there are many that we are calling home. For us, we've been fighting for land back since contact. Our fight here in Six Nations has been about our 6 miles on each side of that Grand River. And now, that 6 miles, well, that was just the beginning.

0: It's time for the puzzle.
1: Last week, I asked you to start with a common two-word phrase for an action that might involve flattery. Add a single letter, and you have two words describing my dinner. Well, the answer is curry favor, which becomes curry flavor. I also accepted the phrase to roast, becoming top roast. Our winner this week is Daryl McKeel, who listens to KYAQ in Newport, Oregon.
2: Upstairs, downstairs, out in the kitchen. Upstairs, downstairs, down in the kitchen. Been an old cook just reading and pitching. Yes, sir.
1: For the new puzzle, I'm looking for a three-word English phrase that comes from French in four letters, one letter, and four letters. If you write it down and speak it in two- and three-letter segments, you might be repeating a drink four times. So again, start with an English phrase that comes from French in four, one, and four letters. Writing it without the spaces, you might pronounce it as a drink repeated four times. When you have an answer, send your name, your answer, and the station on which you hear the puzzle to puzzle@kpov.org. I'll select one winner from among any answers received by this Saturday.

0: This has been Pearl Stark with your Point Puzzle for the week of September 14th. The Point Puzzle is produced at KPOV, High Desert Community Radio.
1: Hi, this is Keechka from the Pride of Binghamton. 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
2: 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The tour takes place from 8 to 10 o'clock p.m. at the Bundy House, 129 Main Street on Binghamton's west side. 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Once again, that is Historic Bundy House Ghost Tours, Friday, September 18th at the Bundy Museum.
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2: Making contact.
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0: This week on Making Contact, is Southeast Louisiana doomed? Is the historic city of New Orleans destined to be reclaimed by the Gulf of Mexico?
1: Ultimately, the main message of the study is New Orleans is not forever, and we have to plan for our future, and we have to start planning now.
2: Unfortunately, risky property is cheaper property. So if people aren't given the resources to relocate safer, they could end up either just as vulnerable or more vulnerable than before.
3: It's the social system that really needs attention as much as the science system, because science will be ignored until it's too late.
4: People privately understand and discuss the precarity of our lives. Our power goes out all the time. We boil our water every other week. We see the erosion of our infrastructure and our government services, and we see the state of the city. And in private conversations, it's a daily part of our communications. But in public conversations, it's extraordinarily rare. And I think it's very important that we come to terms in a very public way to talk about what comes next and provide a vision for the collective in the future.
0: That was Jesse Keenan, an expert in climate adaptation at Tulane University and one of five co-authors of the Nature Sustainability Journal study we will be discussing today. He told the London Guardian newspaper, quote, "Even if you stop climate change today, New Orleans' days are still numbered. It will be surrounded by open water, and you can't keep an island situated below sea level afloat. There's no amount of money that can do that," end quote. I'm Angela Johnson, and this is Making Contact, a public affairs show bringing you grassroots voices and critical context to help you understand the world and the people who are struggling to make it a better place. New Orleans will be surrounded by water, very possibly by the end of this century. That's according to a May 2026 study authored by a multidisciplinary team of scientists from four universities, including Tulane and Yale. Their consensus forecasts a perfect storm of wetlands loss, sea level rise, and short-sighted solutions that have created a foreboding future for the region. Southeastern Louisiana faces severe relative sea level rise, which the study says will inevitably move the state's shoreline as far as 30 miles north of New Orleans. The pressing questions are, how can residents and policymakers prepare their communities before the land is submerged? How can they ensure equitable relocation planning in a region where those who are most vulnerable to rising sea levels often have the fewest resources for adaptation? Torbjorn Tornquist is a geology professor at Tulane University's Department of Earth and Environmental Sciences. He is one of the authors of a paper titled "Climate-Driven Depopulation and Adaptation Realities in America's Coastal Ground Zero." The paper was published May 2026 in the journal Nature Sustainability, and it quickly made it into local news headlines. Dr. Tornquist, thank you for speaking with us.
5: Hey, how are you?
0: So how do you see that Southeast Louisiana and New Orleans came to be so endangered as far as the sea level rise and the sedimentation situation?
5: Well, we've known for a while that this region is extremely vulnerable. We now know, and this is pretty widely understood, that there's almost no region in the world that sees a higher rate of sea level rise than coastal Louisiana. And the reason for that is that not only sea level is rising increasingly rapidly as it does in most of the world, but the land here is also sinking. That's a common thing in big deltas, and the Mississippi Delta is suffering from that problem quite a lot. And as a result, we see rates of sea level rise here that are easily three times higher than the global average.
0: What is the geological reality as far as New Orleans' fate?
5: The geological reality is actually quite simple. And that's the starting point of that study that we just published. We started off looking at a time period, a relatively warm time period in geologic history before the last ice age. So this is about 125,000 years ago. And during that time, the global temperature was about as warm as it is right now. And so what we looked at is where was the shoreline in this region during that time? And that shoreline was about 30 miles north of New Orleans. So the conclusion is that with that amount of warming, that will eventually lead to melting of parts of Antarctica and Greenland, because those are the biggest drivers of global sea level change. So we are on track for that to happen again, and the shoreline eventually to move to a similar location, about 30 miles north of New Orleans. The big danger is that we are going to see even more warming than we saw during that last warm period. And yeah, then all bets are off. Then we might look at even worse outcomes.
0: What are the chances that New Orleans will be surrounded by open water by the end of the century?
5: Yeah. A couple of years ago, we did a study that looked specifically at the coastal wetlands that surround the New Orleans area. And we were able for the first time to make a projection of how long into the future these wetlands will be able to keep up with rising sea level, because there is a limit to, you know, how much sea level rise they can withstand. The wetlands, they have to build up vertically to keep up with rising sea level. And in most cases, they are unable to do that. And based on that, we estimate that roughly around 2070, that 3/4 of the remaining coastal wetlands we have right now in Louisiana will be gone or in the process of being gone. And the implication of that is that our surroundings here in New Orleans are going to turn into open water. It's going to be shallow, right? It's not like the deep ocean, but it's open water. And that, of course, will create a very vulnerable situation.
6: I didn't become governor to watch South Louisiana wash away.
0: That was former Louisiana Governor John Bel Edwards, who initiated two major resedimentation projects during his term. Dr. Tornquist explained the consequences of the project's cancellation.
5: The river diversions, which were intended to bring sediment back into the coastal wetlands, had basically already started. The first project broke ground about 3 years ago, and then a year ago was canceled by a new governor. And that is a massive setback for our coast, because that was our best prospect to rebuild land in at least a portion of the coast. And by taking that off the table, we have made things a lot worse. I don't think anyone would say these river diversions, they would solve everything. That certainly not. But they would probably have given us more time to prepare for, yeah, that eventual inescapable reality that we have to start looking landward for our retreat. And of course, having more time means that you can do more sophisticated planning, which is really critical to give everyone an opportunity to do that in the best possible way. And of course, if we don't plan, well, then the market will take over and basically dictate what's going to happen. And I think we all know what that could look like. One of the most important reasons that we have to start planning early is to avoid that kind of outcome.
0: Asked to speculate about the long-term future of the city, Dr. Tornquist compared New Orleans to another city facing extreme climate change vulnerability.
5: I think at some point, and that may happen already towards the end of this century, I think New Orleans is going to start looking more and more like Venice, where Venice currently has a population that is about 1/3 of what it once was. And we're heading that direction too. But we can still prevent even worse outcomes. It's long overdue and it needs to happen, but it's still very much worth doing, because even though it may not save New Orleans in the long run. We do want to save a city like Baton Rouge, which is further inland here and which is now far from the coast. But Baton Rouge will become a coastal city at some point. We don't want the shoreline to move even farther north than that.
0: We'll be right back.
7: 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That's also where you can find hundreds of archival episodes exploring decades of activism and global struggles for social justice. Okay, now back to the show.
0: Welcome back. I'm Angela Johnson. This is Making Contact. Brianna Castro is an assistant professor of urban sustainability at Yale University. She is one of Dr. Tornquist's co-authors on the Nature Sustainability Study. Her research in climate social science focuses on climate-related migration. Dr. Castro, thanks for speaking with us today.
8: Thank you for having me. Happy to be here.
0: What are the salient points that you really wanted people to take away from the report?
8: Great. One is that a lot of studies on shoreline change and sea level rise are making models. So they're predicting what they think will happen based on models of how climate change works. And this one, rather than projections based on models, it's based on actual physical things in the world. And so we know with more certainty that this is what we can predict. And we know that we have until the end of the century or so before the shoreline moves that far. Now, that's an opportunity. So it's a long amount of time for policymakers and planners to be forward thinking and consider the footprint of New Orleans and how this area wants to develop.
0: What has the reaction to the study been like in the scientific community?
8: At its core, the paper isn't that controversial. The IPCC and other climate scientists have long said that the shoreline would move inland in this part of the world. New Orleans, we all know, is really vulnerable to sea level rise. But what was different about the paper is that we were able to look at literally the Earth and see where the shoreline was in the last interglacial period. So the last time temperatures were in the range that we know they will be now as the climate is changing. So that's not that controversial among climate scientists or climate social scientists. And it was received really well. You know, it's interesting, but I wouldn't say shocking.
0: We asked Dr. Castro about what her paper means for residents of the region and about how policymakers are beginning to think about the issue.
8: I am a sociologist by training, and I do a lot of work on climate change and migration more generally. And so I looked at in the paper how people are moving already, and we can see that New Orleans and coastal Louisiana is losing population every year and has been doing so for some time. And that tells us something important, which is that people are already moving. Now, we don't necessarily know from census data where they go, but we know they're leaving this area. And I think that's a signal that, you know, if people are already moving, then they're likely to continue to do so over time, given the economy, the social factors, the environmental factors in this region. So how can you support that movement that's already happening? And how can you think forward in your planning and adaptation to facilitate movement as the shoreline moves?
0: What would managed retreat look like for communities that would be most vulnerable to the sea level rise, flooding, and deterioration of wetlands? What does that managed retreat look like for them?
8: Resettlement and relocation, what some call managed retreat, is always fraught and complicated. So I would say what we're talking about is incremental moves. And I also think we're talking about a little bit longer of a time scale, maybe than we're commonly talking about with managed retreat. So I would say we're thinking about intergenerational planning, right? Intergenerational moves. Where will my kids live, right? If we're talking about the end of the century, you don't need to relocate people from the homes they're in now. I think we're thinking about growth away from the moving shoreline over time, incrementally. So where that housing is going, where our kids will live. And it looks like moving further north if you're on the coastal Louisiana shore. Mother Nature is always in control, but we can do our best to work with her rather than ignore what's coming.
0: How do you think people can deal with the political disincentives to seriously address this issue?
8: That's the toughest thing to deal with. You know, it's not a great political platform to say we need to unbuild the city. Never would you want to say we need to retreat or relocate as a political platform. I would want to focus on a more future-looking planning process. And that's why this long time horizon is so beneficial, because we're talking about growth towards higher ground in conversation with community. More residents of southeastern Louisiana. When you think about the fact that home insurers are reducing coverage, leaving the region, businesses are concerned about the impacts of climate change in this region, you can improve some of those things theoretically by strategically and intentionally planning for the future. So if we think about it more as in what direction are we growing as opposed to what are we relocating or what are we unbuilding, I would hope that would be more politically palatable over time. But it's a tough sell.
0: Pointe-Shin Native American tribe member Teresa Dardar witnessed the devastation Hurricane Ida unleashed on her village in 2021. She explained to PBS why her community is determined to stay in South Louisiana.
9: Everybody that's here, even though they lost their homes, they still want to come home. I think they feel an attachment to the land because this is where our ancestors were. Our cemeteries and our mounds are all down the bayou. We're all connected to that. This is home. And where would you have us go? We're getting close to be the elders of the community. Once we're gone, you know, I want the tribe to still be going on. I don't want all our work to be in vain. We need it to continue.
0: Abby Hotard is an assistant professor at the University of South Alabama's School of Marine and Environmental Sciences.

0: entire southeastern part of the boot as blue because it's going to be underwater. But relocation, manage a tree, it's too big of a concept, it's too little of a word for any one person to wrap their head around. That's why I think that it receives such a negative reaction from the residents on the ground, is because when are they supposed to leave? Who are they going to sell their home to? The majority of US households have their house as their most valuable asset. So asking them, why haven't you left yet? Why aren't you reacting to these predictions? There's a lot to unpack there.
1: How do people tend to evaluate climate risks to their own homes? And what makes people decide that it's time to relocate or even that they should stay in spite of major risks?
0: The first time most people learn about their climate risk is actually when they get that letter from their mortgage company about their insurance requirements. And then they go shop for insurance. And then they realize they can't afford their flood insurance or wind insurance. Or the rates are hiked up after they've had a policy for a while to align with our new climate risks. So most of the time, people are feeling it through the pricing on their insurance. In my work, when I interview and survey people and ask them, are they concerned about the risk of hurricanes getting worse? The majority of respondents say no. And these are respondents from the greater Houston area, the greater New Orleans area. Hurricanes have become a fact of life, even as climate scientists specifically are attributing aspects of these hurricanes to climate change. That's not quite resonating. And that was like, why? Federal government developed the National Flood Insurance Program is because they really wanted to start pricing that risk into people's ability to afford their homes. But again, it's not something that's like top of mind to someone who grows up exposed to living along the water. My research says the majority of folks living in the greater New Orleans area, Southeast Louisiana, when asked specifically if flooding were to get worse, what would you prefer to do? 62% say they would prefer to relocate. But when we ask them a follow-up of where would you go, more than half want to stay within the same city or town.
1: Are there policies that you see can help people better factor in the long-term consequences when making their own decisions about how to prepare for climate risks if they relocate?
0: Yeah, there's a lot of really interesting recommendations out there. A lot of them start, at least in the US, a lot of them start with insurance. If we start innovating upon insurance, how it's priced, how it's offered, tying it to those risks very explicitly, if we start increasing funding proactively. Currently, it's structured primarily coming from the federal government, but perhaps states need to start looking into developing their own funds. There's another recommendation where the payout would actually be equivalent to a buyout. So if a certain metric was triggered, that policy would actually be a home buyout program, which you would then receive the support and funding to start a migration with your household.
1: That insurance policy is going to be pretty expensive, is it?
0: All of this is expensive. There are scholars that try to extrapolate what that would be for the rest of every similarly situated community, and it's on the scale of trillions. Federal government currently is structured in such a way where most of that money is tied to disasters. There is no Department of Climate Adaptation in the US, and asking state or local governments spend that much to then lose their tax base is even more illogical. I tend to try to push recommendations that center people's autonomy first. That's why I'm starting with insurance policies, starting with optional buyout programs. The idea that we should tell everyone to leave casts a shadow. It loses a lot of autonomy. You're also going to lose a lot of trust of the people living there. It's not something that'll be fixed overnight.
1: Can you tell me about the concept of climate adaptation equity and how that comes into play in this situation in Southeast Louisiana and New Orleans?
0: That's a great question. So, climate adaptation equity, the idea that if we're going to start funding climate adaptation initiatives, then we need to consider that people are starting off with different levels of risk, exposure, and capacity to deal with it. A lot of that has been beyond their control. There's centuries of development that have put different communities, different people of different identities in more vulnerable places. If we're imagining a world where entire

our communities need to be moving inland. And if the community or if the greater good, our government decides that we should facilitate that, that means we need to be providing resources that enable people relocating to then find comparable homes in safer locations. This means paying beyond what their home is worth at its fair market value as we understand it, because a home in a safer location will be more expensive. There is already a history of climate adaptation inequity in terms of how we decide where to build levees, where to build flood protection. And this is just baked into our policies, but the people that are on the outside of that levee have fewer resources to then respond to that change and then move inland to a safer location. So, again, if we were going to try to create a better world in response to our new risks, we are going to have to invest a little more to bring people up to a fair starting place, to bring people up to a safe and thriving place to live.

0: We asked our guests to give their opinion on whether or not southeastern Louisiana and its jewel in the crown, New Orleans, could be saved long term.
1: I think what it means to really save southeastern Louisiana depends on what you consider saving southeastern Louisiana. So if we're talking about preserving communities and supporting thriving communities in southeastern Louisiana, then I think what it takes is incremental long-term planning that is moving development inland before sea levels rise to where people live now in cities like New Orleans and in the parishes around New Orleans. If when you say save southeast Louisiana, you mean prevent sea level rising, I mean, that's going to require a change. Even if we changed our carbon emissions globally today, it wouldn't be enough. But the sediment diversion of the river that was a proposal that was eliminated would slow it down, over time by increasing sediment along the shoreline. So that would at least buy more time, which is one version of preserving shoreline.
2: I'm Robert Eugene Turner. I'm at LSU's Department of Oceanography and Coastal Sciences. It's easy to predict the future, but you could often be wrong. I think there are a lot of things that go on the question of whether New Orleans is doomed or not. You know, of the 10 largest deltas in the world, it's only one of two that's on the inside of the delta. So it is in a vulnerable position, and it's protected by levees, which have failed. So there could be other failures that we don't anticipate. And of course, the more sea level rises, the stronger the levees have to be. And they are sinking a little bit every year as well because of their weight sitting on a peat surface. It's anchored in the initial 20 meters or so, but the ground is sinking a little bit anyhow. So each year, the protection that the levee gives to the city is dwindling a little bit. But it's not going terribly fast, and they do try to upgrade it, but it is a significant issue. My research tells me that these are science issues dwelling within a social fabric, and that's a very complicated system, and we don't have a political system that's doing that. You know, you have people pulling different ways with different control mechanisms, and it's the social system that really needs attention as much as the science system, because science will be ignored until it's too late. There's no silver bullet.
3: People born in Louisiana stay in Louisiana. They come back to Louisiana. We're among the top five states in the country of people who come back. So this kind of squishy concept of just being attached to a physical place in the world is something that often gets lost in this conversation. Sometimes people are going to act what might be perceived as irrational, like staying in a home that's funding more often than someone else would tolerate. But they're staying there because their grandma lives down the street, because it's all they've ever known, because it feels comfortable. There is something sticky about Louisiana. I'm not, you know, there's plenty of folks who try to study it, but at the end of the day, it's what's held in someone's own heart, and their attachment to that place is something that is hard to quantify in these big models when we start showing how entire communities might be wiped off the map. We might show them that map, but that doesn't mean they're going to act on it.
0: That's it for today's show. Making Contact is broadcast from Pacifica Radio's KPFK studio in Los Angeles. I'm your host and producer, Angela Johnson. This show was also produced by Vanessa Kolb and Dan Pavlish. Ace Estwick is our executive producer and audio editor. Please take a moment now to rate, follow, and subscribe to us wherever you listen to the show, and share the show with your friends. 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

0: This is 99.5 WBDYLP from the Bundy Museum of History and Art in Binghamton. On Wednesday, September 16th, the Bundy Museum presents Rock the Bundy live at the Annex Theater. The Annex is located behind the historic Harlow Bundy House at 129 Main Street on Binghamton's west side. Doors open at 6 o'clock p.m. The show starts at 7. For more information, visit bundymuseum.org. Once again, that is Rock the Bundy, Wednesday, September 16th at the Bundy Museum.
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0: Good morning. Buenos dias. ¿Cómo está? Welcome to King's Morning Gumbo. The music in my head.
1: All right.
0: Still on the soul train. Doing the Summer of Love tour. Special edition. Okay, before I even say who's to battle with, I guess I should tell you that if you haven't figured it out, these shows have actually been love stories to music. If you were to follow the songs word for word, it would tell a story. So, as my friend Al told me, point out I haven't mentioned it to you, that they're love stories. So, this one, the theme is going to be, "You are my darling, darling, sweet, tender love." Now, I will introduce the battle and you'll figure out the theme. So, today's battle is going to be between the main ingredients, Al Green, Peaches and Herb, the OJs, Peebo Bryson, and Loretta Flack. Also, Switch versus Rick James and Smokey Robinson. Whitney Houston teamed up with Teddy Pendergrass. Patti LaBelle, a Lennox star, and closing with Ashford and Simpson. Okay. So the main ingredient is going to start off with Everybody Plays a Fool, followed by Al Green, Standing in the Rain, and then Peaches and Herb, I Pledge My Love, followed by the OJs, Darling, Darling, Baby, Sweet, Tender Lover. Okay, and then Peebo Price and Roberta Flack, Tonight I Celebrate My Love, followed by Switch, There Will Never Be. And then, on the other side of the coin, we have Rick James and Smokey Robinson teamed up for Ebony Eyes, followed by Whitney Houston teamed up

Simpson. And the showstopper, Ashford and Simpson. Solid. Okay, call your local radio station. Say which one of these groups you think won the battle. And use our request line. Okay, on with the show.

0: a.k.a. El Sonor y la Sonora Rey. Soon, uno, at King's LLC.
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0: protesters demanding dignity, freedom, and human rights are not overshadowed by the current new round of crisis that has also opened a new front of crimes under international law against people in Iran, this time due to the unlawful strikes of the US and Israel, which violate the UN Charter. We've been very clear that the suffering of victims of crimes against humanity must not be instrumentalized or weaponized by actors such as US and Israel. And at the same time, we are clear that we need people-centered strategies, and crimes against humanity must also not be forgotten or overshadowed because of the current crisis, because people in Iran are at risk of further massacres if global action on justice is not taken.
1: And Raha, you identify 87 officials within different levels of the Iranian government. How high does the responsibility go? And can you just say a little bit about how Iranian authorities justified the crackdown when it happened in 2022 and what their response has been to your report? You just released it this morning.
0: The responsibility goes all the way to the top of the chain of command. The 87 officials we've named include the Supreme Leader, the late Supreme Leader, who is the commander of the security forces. It includes the head of the general staff of the armed forces and commanders of the security forces leading on deadly protest dispersals, which are in the context of Iran, the police force and the Islamic Revolutionary Guard Corps. We've also named 25 Ministry of Interior officials. They include the then Minister of Interior, Ahmad Wahidi, who is now the general commander of the IRGC, as well as provincial governors and county governors. Crimes against humanity are system crimes. This means that they require resources, organization, structures, and a state policy. And this is precisely what we have shown in the report. In over 260 pages, we have mapped the chain of command behind these crimes, and we've shown how security forces across the country, a vast network of security forces, are deployed, equipped with firearms, military-grade firearms, such as assault rifles, submachine guns, and heavy machine guns to kill and injure protesters. There is a leaked document that shows or sheds light on the inner workings of the deadly crackdown. It's from a provincial police commander that instructed the security forces to respond mercilessly and go as far as causing death. These crimes were intended to take place because the authorities rely on a state policy of lethal force to crush dissent in the country.
1: Raha, you know, as we're talking, this is in the midst of the ongoing bombing of Iran, conflict with U.S. Israel against Iran. This has been going on for over 6 months now. What has been the relationship between the crackdown on dissent and the, you know, there was a people's uprising earlier this year that was brutally suppressed, and this kind of war?
0: This has been a devastating year for people in Iran. The unlawful attacks of the US and Israel started as people were still reeling from the collective grief and trauma of the unprecedented January massacres. Just to remind ourselves, in January 2026, in less than 48 hours, on the 8th and 9th of January, security forces massacred thousands of protesters and bystanders across Iran to crush the largest nationwide uprising that the country had seen since 1979. After experiencing decades of repression at the hands of their own authorities, people in Iran are also now suffering violations of international humanitarian law and war crimes because of the tens of thousands of airstrikes by the U.S. and Israeli authorities. So now they are caught between internal deadly repression and unlawful attacks by external actors. The Iranian authorities have also used the cover of wartime conditions to intensify domestic repression. They have further militarized public spaces. They are threatening almost on a routine basis, further massacres of protesters and dissidents. They are counting on the fact that the international community is now looking elsewhere. Other headlines are dominating the news. So they tell people that their fingers are on trigger to launch further massacres.
2: Raha, we want to thank you so much for being with us. Raha Bahraini, human rights lawyer, researcher in Iran for Amnesty International. We'll link to your new report, Architects of Atrocities, State Machinery Orchestrating Crimes Against Humanity in Iran's 2022 Woman, Life, Freedom Uprising. Today, on the 4th anniversary of the death of 22-year-old Mahsa Amini in custody of Iran's morality police. I'm Amy Goodman with Anjali Kamat. Look forward to seeing people in Bayshore, New York tomorrow for Steal the Story, Please.
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5: Hello, welcome to Open to Debate. When it comes to parenting, there is no perfect parent, but there is increasing pressure on parents to be perfect. Books, TikToks, articles, podcasts, a veritable fire hose of contradictory advice to help parents get it right. But maybe it doesn't matter as much as we think. This debate, originally recorded in 2019, is a staff favorite. Let's get to it. The way that we were raised, we are all the product of that one way or the other, but to what extent? Parents are driven these days to produce the child who is the happiest or the best or the smartest or fill in whatever your superlative is. And then there's the whole question of free range or helicopter or tiger or what zip code do you choose to live in or can you live in and what about education and what about the food you give your child? It is so much to think about and worry about. But what if science is telling mothers and fathers, don't sweat it, it's out of your control more than you think, because DNA is making most of the big decisions for you. This, since ancient time, has been a persisting quandary, usually called nature versus nurture, but because of new evidence based on DNA research and on twin studies and on sibling studies, we are reviving the controversy that has revived itself because we think it has the makings of a fresh debate. So let's have it. Yes or no to this statement, parenting is overrated. I'm John Donvan. I stand between two teams of two who are truly experts in this topic. They will be arguing for and against this resolution. Let's meet the debaters, starting with the team arguing for the resolution. Please welcome Robert Plowman. Robert, you are a professor of behavioral genetics at King's College in London. You're a leading scholar in this field, truly a leading scholar. You are the author of a recent book, Blueprint, How DNA Makes Us Who We Are. Robert, it's so great to have you with us here tonight.
6: Thank you very much, John.
5: And ladies and gentlemen, your debating partner, let's welcome Nancy Siegel. You are a professor of psychology and a director of the Twin Study Center at California State University in Fullerton. You are the author of 6 books on twins. You're working on yet another book. Thanks so much for being with us tonight.
7: A pleasure to be here, John.
5: And we have two debaters arguing against the resolution, parenting is overrated. Please first welcome Paige Harden. Hi, Paige. You're a professor of psychology at the University of Texas. There in Texas, you head the Developmental Behavior Genetics Lab. You co-direct the Texas Twin Project. Welcome.
8: Thanks for having me.
5: And your teammate, Ann Plachette Murphy, and you're a therapist. You're a parenting counselor. You're an author. You are a parenting correspondent for ABC's Good Morning America. We both once worked there. Nice to see you again. You served as editor-in-chief of Parents Magazine for over a decade. It is great to have you here.
7: Thanks so much.
5: And so on to the debate itself, round one. Round one is comprised of opening statements by each debater in turn. They will be 6 minutes each. And here to argue first in support of the resolution, parenting is overrated, is Professor of Behavioral Genetics at King's College London, Robert Plowman.
6: Thank you, John. I don't think parenting is overrated if what we're talking about is the great joy that people get from raising children. And no one thinks that parenting is overrated if we're talking about the fact that the human infant is helpless and can't survive without caregivers. So parents matter, but that's not what the motion's about. The motion is about the relative impact of nature and nurture. My book, Blueprint, is based on my 45 years of research trying to understand the genetic and environmental causes of differences between children using twins, adoptees, and now DNA. That research and other research over 40 years has convinced most scientists that inherited DNA differences account for about 50% of the differences between children on all psychological traits, their personalities, their mental health and illness, and their cognitive abilities and disabilities. What amazes me is that if you look at all the parenting books that are out there, and they're very popular books, not one mentions genetics. The other 50% of the differences between children are due to the environment, but it's not the environment as we know it. Genetic research has shown us that the environment works very differently from the way environmentalists thought it worked from Freud onwards. It's not due to systematic effects of parents or very early environment. The differences, the systematic effects of parenting are mostly genetic effects in disguise. Parents are responding to genetic differences in their children rather than creating those differences. The important environmental factors operate in a rather mysterious way. They make two children in the same family with the same parents different from one another. For example, Professor Siegel will talk about her work on twins reared apart. Identical twins reared together are no more similar than identical twins reared apart, suggesting that being reared together doesn't make you similar. After 30 years of research trying to identify these environmental factors that make children in a family different from one another, I've come to conclude that they're essentially unsystematic, idiosyncratic, random, in a word, chance. In other words, I'm saying that parenting differences within the normal range, that is, excluding the extremes of, say, abuse, don't make much of a difference in the long run. And the important message from this is that parents don't have as much control as they think they have. Parenting books make parents anxious by telling them they're responsible for the way their children turn out. But there isn't much evidence for this once you control for the fact of genetic similarity between parents and their offspring. It's important to recognize that when children have problems, like children develop severe problems like autism or depression or schizophrenia, it's especially important for parents to realize they don't have all the control or much control at all. And so the key question is, why do some children develop these problems despite having good parents and good parenting? Parenting theories have trouble explaining that, but genetics predicts it. Children are 50% similar to their parent genetically, but that means they're also 50% different genetically. The importance of genetics doesn't mean parents should throw up their hands and say there's nothing they can do about it. For example, parents can, and I think should, control their children's problem behavior, but they're not changing their children's personality. Isn't it better that we, as parents, give children opportunities to find out what they like to do, appetites, and what they do well, aptitudes? Part of the joy of parenting is to watch our children become who they are genetically. And I think you might as well enjoy it, because you don't make much of a difference in the long run.
5: Thank you, Robert Plowman. And here to make her opening statement against the resolution, psychology professor at University of Texas, Paige Harden.
8: All right, so in the late 1990s, Gwyneth Paltrow starred in this movie called Sliding Doors. And in an early scene, you see her racing to catch a train that she gets just in the nick of time. And then in another early scene, you see her, same character, racing to catch the same train, except this time she misses it. And the whole movie pings back and forth between these two alternate realities. I love this movie for lots of reasons, but one of them is because I think it gets at a question that a lot of us ask ourselves, which is the question of, what if? Could my life have been different? And I think once we become parents, those what ifs just multiply. What if I had stayed home instead of going out to work? What if I had breastfed instead of formula feeding? We are fascinated by this question of whether or not our child's lives could have been different, and whether or not there was something that we could do that could have made them different. So as we'll hear from our opponents this evening, twin studies provide a really fascinating glimpse into this question of what if. I also study twins, and they give us a really compelling grip on, does DNA shape our lives? But as you listen to them and you hear the stories of twins reared apart, reared together, I want you to be thinking about what they're not telling you. What are the what ifs that are being missed? So the first big what if that twin study people often acknowledge is that they're talking about what they call normal range variation of parenting. They're not talking about the extremes of poverty or abuse or violence. And to hear people talk, you might imagine that these experiences are so rare that maybe we can get away without thinking about them too much in the course of ordinary science. But I think that that is obviously not true. So the University of Michigan's National Poverty Center, it estimates that 2.8 million children in the U.S. live in families that are making it on less than $2 per day per person, what the World Bank calls deep poverty. If we're thinking about violence or victimization, we can see that 1 in 16 children will be sexually victimized this year. Protecting children from violence, providing food, providing shelter, providing basic material resources, this is part of parenting. And it is a part of parenting that many people find very challenging in our increasingly unequal society. Of course, poverty doesn't happen at random. It's racialized in the U.S., and that's another thing that you probably won't hear my opponents talk too much about, because the vast majority of genetic research, not all of it, but most of it, has been conducted with white people, and also with what psychologists call weird people. So people from Western, industrialized, educated, rich, and democratic societies. Just like a fish can't recognize the water that it swims in, a scientist that spent his entire career studying the differences within weird white people can become blind to the systematic effects, not of DNA, but the systematic effects of culture. And parents transmit culture. A large part of what parents do is teach the cultural rules about how do we eat, how do we talk, who do we live with, how do we love, how do we arrange our family relationships. So let's go back to this question of what if. What if you had the same genes, but you were raised in a different family? But instead of doing it within another family in the Upper East Side of Manhattan, where we are tonight, let's say that your child was raised by a Hadza family in Tanzania. So now his parents don't send him to school, but they do teach him to hunt and forage so that he can collect over 90% of his food by the time he's 5. If we're considering the global diversity in parenting and what parents teach, what they do for their children, I think it becomes impossible to say that parents don't make a difference for who children become. To say that parenting doesn't make a difference requires us to say that who we are as adults is radically decontextualized. Can who you are be considered separate from your culture, from your race, from your social class, from your religion? And we get these social identities, not entirely, but in large part from our parents.
5: 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More debate right after the break. I'm John Donvan. This is Open to Debate. I'm John Donvan, and today we resume the age-old debate on whether parenting is overrated. We've heard our first two opening statements, and now we're about to hear the next two. Let's get back to it. I'm John Donvan. You've heard from the first two opening statements, and now on to the third to debate for the resolution. Here is Professor of Psychology and Director of the Twin Study Center at California State University Fullerton, Nancy Siegel. Ladies and gentlemen, Nancy Siegel.
9: So when I told a colleague that I was participating in this debate, he said to me, "You can't win," because parents believe that what they do makes an incredible difference in the lives of their children. But as my colleague, Dr. Plowman, pointed out, DNA is the key driving force behind how children turn out to be as individuals. Children are not blank slates. They come into the world with genetic predispositions that parents respond to and do not create. Parental influences do not work in the way that most people think they do. There are a number of misconceptions. For example, if I read to my child, I'll make him smarter. Or if I take my child to a museum, I'll turn her into an art lover. There are correlations between parent characteristics and child characteristics, but what drives that correlation, that's what's important to consider. And genes and environments cannot be disentangled if you use intact biological families. Because parents pass on both genes and environments to their children, what we call passive gene-environment correlation. Bright parents tend to have bright children, but they also tend to read to their children. Bright children also elicit opportunities for reading from their parents. Genes and environments can only be disentangled if you use twins and adoptees. And my colleagues and I have produced a number of compelling findings showing that virtually all behavioral traits have some degree of genetic influence. The logic of the twin method is very simple and very elegant. You simply compare the similarities of identical twins to the similarities of fraternal twins. And if the identical twins are more alike, which they invariably are, this is consistent with genetic influence on that particular behavior. And you know, twins are wonderful because they tell us so much about human behavior just by acting naturally. Now, one of the most provocative findings to emerge in the last 30 years is that twins raised apart are as alike as twins raised together. It's the shared genes that contribute to similarity in family members living together. But genes only explain 50% of the variation. The other half is explained by the random, non-shared effects that people experience on their own. It's the shared environment that makes such a small difference. Think about religiosity and sports participation, very interesting behaviors. If you study young children living at home, you will not see a genetic effect. Identical twins are about as similar as fraternal twins because they're under the guidance of their parents. But once they begin to hit adolescence and adulthood, they acquire greater control over their environment and new genetic effects kick in. Now, in contrast with twin studies, we have adoptive siblings. And these are siblings who grow up together, share no genes in common, but do share their families and their communities. Scores of studies have shown little resemblance between them in most behaviors. You know, I think of parents of one child as environmentalists and parents of two children as geneticists. And I say that because parents of two children quickly realize that what works for one child may not work for another.
5: Thank you, Nancy Siegel. And that resolution, again, parenting is overrated. And here to make her statement against this resolution, author and parenting expert, Annie Pleshett Murphy.
10: Thank you. So Robert and Nancy believe that genes provide the blueprint of who our children become. We believe that the house is built on love. No matter our children's genetic makeup, they grow up in an environment of relationships, and they are shaped by the people who are likely to love them the most, their parents. So even if a particular trait is, let's say, 50% due to genetic factors, aggressiveness or shyness or sexual orientation, how a parent responds to their highly assertive or socially inhibited or gay child is going to have an enormous impact on how that child feels about himself or herself, on their relationship, on their lives. There's a story that I love to tell parents who come to me for parenting advice, and it comes from twin studies of identical twins separated at birth and raised in different families. In this case, it was toddler girls and their respective mothers, and they were asked a host of developmental questions about the girls. And one of the mothers complained bitterly about her eating habits. She said, "Oh my God, it drives me crazy. She won't eat anything. I give her everything children love. She won't eat it unless I put cinnamon all over it." And the other mother, when she was interviewed, had no complaints. She said, "No, she eats everything. You know, she's everything we eat. Oh, I have to put cinnamon on everything." So same genetic predisposition in one family can, you know, led to conflict and stress. In the other, no big deal. Now, I have no idea if one of these children developed an eating disorder and the other one founded Cinnabon, but I will tell you that this genetic predisposition in one family that had conflict and stress over the period of 10 years versus adaptation or acceptance is going to make a difference in how these girls turned out. Now, our opponents argue that then why are children, even environmental siblings, that is adopted children compared to their biological siblings, so different if they have the same parents? Well, having the same parents is not the same as having the same parenting. If any of you have more than one child, I'm sure you remember that when the first baby's pacifier fell on the sidewalk, you sterilized it before you put it back in his mouth. By the third child, she was lucky if you licked it off and stuck it back in her mouth. So parental relationships are not static. They do evolve. They are complicated and idiosyncratic and unpredictable. But just because the effects of parenting are difficult to measure doesn't mean that we should dismiss a child's environment as random. In fact, there's an impressive and long history, you know, by psychologists, sociologists, anthropologists, educators, really, frankly, other than geneticists, everybody I've ever heard of who says that there are myriad effects on children's development from their parents.
11: Thank you, Annie Plachette Murphy. And that concludes round one of this debate, where our resolution is parenting is overrated. Now we move on to round two, and round two is where the debaters address one another directly. They also take questions from me and from you, members of our live audience here at the Kay Playhouse in New York City. The resolution is parenting is overrated. We have two debaters arguing for this resolution, Nancy Siegel and Robert Plomin. They are arguing that parenting is a very nice thing to experience. They are not saying that it doesn't play a role at all. They are saying, however, that it is far less significant than most people tend to assume. Just some statistics I'll throw in. There are right now over 50 parenting podcasts. Forbes estimated the market for millennial mothers stands at $46 billion today. Only yesterday, when we checked, half of the Amazon's 50 best-selling books are either books for kids or books for parents. And none of these, very few of these, actually have any sort of focus on DNA. So what we're talking about is overrated in the framework of general assumptions that parenting is quite influential or genetics is underrated. They are ruling out, of course, the impact of extreme situations, extreme poverty, extreme abuse, but they say that by and large, that the DNA factor has been underrated, that it's at 50% plus. The team on the other side, Paige Harden and Annie Plachette Murphy, they are not arguing that DNA has no influence, but they do point out that that relationships are extremely important in determining who people are. They feel that their opponents are cherry-picking around their data around certain factors which would confound their results, such as social class. I want to get just a little bit specific. This isn't really a question for debate. It's just a question to understand. To the side that's arguing for the resolution, we've been talking in general terms about aspects of a child, of an individual, that are determined by DNA that folks might not have thought so. Again, putting it in that framework. I just want to ask you, some of the things you're saying are predictive by DNA, and if predictive is the wrong word, correct me on that, but at least influence. Are you saying that IQ is something that would be predictive through DNA? I'm going to go through a short list. I'm just looking for yes, no on this. Sorry to sound like this is a congressional hearing, but I just want to get it out on the record so I understand. I want to go through IQ, income, educational attainment, religious preference, for example. Are these things that you're saying are determined by DNA that most people might think have to do with the environment?
7: John, I don't like the word determined. Genes work in probabilistic fashion. They make some things more likely and some things less likely, but they predispose you. They are not deterministic. It takes an environment to to have genes be expressed.
11: So I'm glad that you corrected me on that, but can we go back to the list then? Are you talking about probabilistic influence on these kinds of factors? We're just looking for what it is we're talking about.
6: Yeah. Well, when I was in graduate school in the early 70s, it was dangerous to even bring up genetics. Things have changed so much now that the challenge is to find anything that doesn't show significant genetic influence, including the things you mentioned.
11: So IQ, educational attainment, income.
6: Yes.
11: Being religious or not, being aggressive or not,
6: yes.
11: Being depressed or not. Okay, so those are the kinds of things that I wanted to make clear.
7: Can I make one point quickly? When we talk about religious preference, we're talking about religiosity, one's investment, one's involvement in religion, one's daily activities that have a religious bent. Yeah. We're not talking about religious affiliation.
6: Yeah. Okay. No, but we're talking about the things that psychologists usually study, these traits, individual differences, like differences in personality, mental health and illness, cognitive abilities and disabilities.
11: Okay.
6: All of those traits show significant and substantial genetic influence.
11: Okay, let me take that to your opponents then. So they've made the case using these twin studies, which indeed are exceedingly elegant, very compelling. And certain of these traits, I would say, for example, and you can challenge this, but I would say autism would not seem to be socially determined at a certain level. A certain degree of severity of autism is not going to be a social thing. It's going to be biologically determined. Take on the fact that the kinds of traits that Robert just talked about, he's saying stand apart from social from the sort of social cherry-picking criticism that you're talking about, that these are things that are innate, that are measurable, have been measurable for a long time.
8: Yeah, I have two responses to that. When we're thinking about the life of a child with autism, are we talking about the symptoms that they develop at the age of 2, or are we thinking about their level of functioning in the world, what school they can go to, what social relationships do they acquire, which is something that is a function of both the level, severity of their disorder, but also their availability of treatment and what resources they have available to them in order to address the symptoms of their disorder. Autism is a very highly heritable condition, and when we're talking about someone's initial level of functioning at the time that they're diagnosed, I think that parents probably do have a relatively limited impact on that. Where they do have a much greater impact, and I think Annie would agree with me on this, is how do parents respond to that initial genetic condition? And do they have the resources to give their child the therapy, the play therapy, the access to groups, the support systems that they need in order to function at their maximal level of functioning?
10: Yeah. I mean, I think one of the most interesting parts of your book, Robert, is this idea of the nature of nurture, which is something that Nancy also alluded to, which is that children elicit from their environments certain kinds of behaviors. So Robert makes a very impressive, persuasive point that children who have parents who love to read, that they'll have children who love to read. And, you know, you assume it's because the parents are reading to the children, but the children are born into the world with a desire to be read to. But I would argue that if they are living in a family where they can't afford a book, that it doesn't matter if they're trying to elicit this behavior. I think that's sort of what you're saying, Paige, that this idea that access to resources and access to all sorts of things that a lot of children don't have is not something you can just ignore.
11: I want to move on to audience questions, but I want to start by introducing to the question Andrew Solomon, who is kind of an expert on the topic. You are a lecturer yourself at Columbia University Medical Center. You've written a lot of books, a lot on the topic of the role of families, including the slam dunk amazing book Far From the Tree, which I bet everybody here has read at one point or another. I just want to ask Andrew, as you've been listening to this with your sharp ears, what question has come to your mind?
12: Well, I thought a lot of the philosopher John Locke, who was the one who originally said that children were a blank slate, whose character could be turned this way or that as easily as water, and who notably never had children. I'm going to point to two studies that I think are of interest. The first is one that was done by Myrna Weissman at Columbia, in which she looked for solutions to the treatment of depressed children. And she tried dozens and dozens of different treatments and ultimately concluded that the most effective way to resolve depression in children was to treat their mothers. And the second is a study that was done at Yale about 10 years ago, in which they were studying the tendency of abusive or neglectful parents to have abusive or neglectful children, and they pinpointed genes that were associated with vulnerability to parental influence, which is to say that if you didn't have those genes, you could be very badly abused and still turn out okay. And if you did have those genes, then it was highly likely that you would be transformed by the abusive environment and would go on to be abusive or often criminal yourself. So the question that I would put to the panelists is whether it's really possible to disentangle nature and nurture. Some people, I think, are largely the way they are as a result of their genetics. Some people are largely the way they are as a result of their environment. And most people represent a mixing of the two.
11: Thanks so much, Andrew Solomon. Robert, you've been at this the longest. Can you take that on? As in fact, you do come up with a number.
6: Yeah, 50%. Well, I think there was a number of different questions there, really. And the last one was, can we disentangle nature and nurture? And I think based on 100 years of research, using different designs, you know, that have different problems, twins, adoption, they converge on the same conclusion of the importance of genetics. So yes, I think you can disentangle them. And the answer is consistently in the populations we study that genetics is very important. We haven't even mentioned DNA. The DNA revolution is going to change everything. We can now estimate genetic influence with DNA itself in unrelated samples. And it's coming up with significant estimates of genetic influence, too.
8: So I love that you brought up a parenting intervention for depression. It reminds me when I was training as a clinical psychologist, I had a supervisor who said that the most common diagnosis for children was what he called NERF up, which was normal reaction to effed up parents. So... But I also love that you brought it up because it reminds us that we have more than one causal tool in the toolbox. So I think twin studies are beautiful because they capitalize on this natural experiment, the natural experiment of twinning, or this natural experiment of children who have been given up for adoption. But they're not the only experiments that we have. And I think looking in particular at parenting intervention studies, and even intervening in things that we don't typically think of parenting, but just increasing parents' socioeconomic resources and how do they respond to that, give us great causal purchase about the effects of parenting on kids. Regarding whether or not you can ever disentangle nature and nurture, I'm reminded of something from actually your own book. So from in Far From the Tree, you talk about musical prodigies at one point in time, and you talk about how, is it innate talent or is it practice? And when you're looking at people who are at the very, you know, extreme end of talent, you say, well, we can't possibly describe all of this with practice, right? There seems to be this role of innate talent. But if no one ever touches a musical instrument, then obviously they're not going to have any sort of musical talent. So for any one person, how much of it is talent, how much of it is practice? It's impossible to say. When we're talking about the effects of parenting, I'm really thinking about, like, what is the average treatment effect? So across people, what is the average? And then I think we can actually come up to a, if I've averaged across 100 people or a population, this is it. But I don't think we can ever say for an individual what is the dynamic cocktail that has made them who they are.
11: Nancy Siegel.
9: Yeah, I just want to clarify something about heritability or genetic influence, and I think Paige was getting to that at the end of her comment, is that when we talk about numbers, 50%, 40%, we're talking about populations, variation from person to person. Mm. But in a single individual, you cannot pull apart genes and environment. You can't say that for this child, 80% of her 80% of her intelligence score is accounted for by genes and 20% by the environment. And I think that's a concept that's critical to understand. It's not difficult, but it's one that unfortunately gets lost. And a lot of this has always been in the media, and it's just not clearly explained. If you get one of my books, you'll see I have a glossary at the end, and it's very clear there too.
11: It's time for another quick break. I'm John Donvan. This is Open to Debate. I'm John Donvan. This is Open to Debate. And today we are revisiting the debate, Parenting is Overrated. It's time now for audience questions.
13: Hello, my name is Lucas. So up until this point, everyone on both sides of this debate has been talking about how there's a sort of head-to-head 50-50 challenge between genetics and environment using twin and family studies. But I had read and understood that using newer, more recent technology that looks at DNA, that this proportion is actually very different, that genetics explains far less for very socially relevant traits such as IQ and educational attainment. So question for Robert Plomin and Nancy Siegel, is that correct? Is the debate still 50-50 between genetics and environment when we look at DNA?
11: Thank you.
6: Yeah. When I said you can use DNA itself to estimate heritability, it involves some technical issues about these chips that measure millions of DNA differences. The problem is we're limited to those that we actually measure, so we're underestimating the total influence of genetics. But the point is, with one hand tied behind our back, we're estimating about 50% of the heritability found in twin and adoption studies. And this is only in the last few years. Once we do whole genome sequencing, where we get all the DNA differences, there's a recent study that shows that we will be predicting almost as much heritability as twin and adoption studies. There's a lot of technical stuff behind all of that, but that's the short answer.
7: Also, I'll just add that, most traits do show about a 50-50 genetic environmental split. Some show higher. Autism is much higher, maybe 70-80%. IQ seems to be about 75%. And there are some that are lower, like job satisfaction at 30%.
8: I would say that I view this question as much more open scientifically than I think Robert and Nancy are giving us credit for. So I think one possibility is that it's technical issues, and that as we sequence more of the genome, we'll recover some of the twin estimates of heritability. But I also think it's possible that the twin studies are overestimates, and that what we're getting from molecular methods are more accurate. And I think if we surveyed the statistical genetics community, we would see a lot of division around whether or not they think this is a problem that is eventually going to settle around the twin estimates.
11: Okay, I'm going to go to sitting against the wall, back red, I think.
14: So my name is Christine, and the last gentleman actually did this also. I've heard the word environment versus genetics a lot, and I am curious, is environment the same as parenting?
11: Thank you.
14: And could you define parenting?
11: That's a great question, actually, and very well done in one sentence. That's a great question to clarify. What are we talking about here? So let's start. This side has not been speaking much for the last few
10: minutes. I think it's
11: Annie.
10: A great question, because we focused on parenting tonight. And, you know, frankly, parenting wasn't even a verb, you know, number of years ago. So the idea that, you know, parents have to, that it's all on parents is ridiculous. Frankly, what influences our children and who makes us who we are has everything to do with our peer relationships. There's a lot of research that actually it's not parents, it's your peers, that, you know, where you go to school, where you live. These are incredibly important influences on who our children become. And that's why, what I think we have to get back to here, which is very important in terms of evaluating the research and the argument, is that just because the environment is very difficult to measure, because there's so many of these factors, it's unsystematic, as Robert said, doesn't mean that you should just throw it away. I mean, if we told you that, you know, chocolate cake makes people happy, it doesn't mean that love doesn't make people happy. It doesn't mean that you just discount all of the other things because it's very difficult to measure.
6: It raises an important point that genetics is defined very narrowly as inherited DNA differences. Anything that you can't explain with that is called the environment. And parenting is only one part of that. And it's true that we haven't studied all aspects of parenting, but boy, there have been thousands of studies trying to measure these things. And it may be, as you say, that we just haven't measured the right things. But at some point, you got to say,
10: give up?
6: No, I mean, you got to say, what we're finding is stuff that isn't measurable, and I think is idiosyncratic.
11: We have another question from a regular attendee of our events, and you're out there. Leandra Ram, are you out there? Hi. So you emailed us. This means the lesson is, if you email us with a question, you might get to be chosen to ask a question. And you told us that you have a personal connection to this topic, and you would like to ask the debaters a question.
15: Great. And my name is Leandra Ram. I'm an opera singer, and I was conceived from the Repository for Germinal Choice. I recently discovered the identity of my biological father and some half-siblings through 23andMe. My donor father was a very important mathematician, and two of my half-siblings are an engineer and a mathematician. How have services like 23andMe changed this debate?
10: Yeah. So, I mean, look, I think that, you know, the idea that the genetic genie's out of the bottle and that there's enormous curiosity, especially for someone like you, to trace, you know, and find out that you have this, you know, this heritage, basically. I think this is a direction we're going to go in. I'm not saying, oh, no, we can't do that. But I do think that, you know, how it affected you and how it made you think about how you, you know, your own personal narrative. You know, as a therapist, basically, I work with the stories we tell about ourselves. You know, yes, you may have, you know, been given a certain genetic hand, but how you end up explaining who you are to yourself and to your therapist or to somebody, you know, you're, you know, in love with, or any of the other people that we relate to, is an incredibly important part of our own identity and how we evolve. So I think that that's the part of this. We don't know how apologetics, how the, you know, DNA gets to where you are. I mean, it doesn't really, at this point, apologetic scores don't really tell us anything about the pathways from those apologetic scores, from those DNA differences to the person you are. And that's what I think is something that we have to get, you know, a lot more information
11: on. We have time for one more question, sir.
16: Thank you. Further to the question of parenting and environment, and for a little nuance on the nature versus nurture dichotomy, I'd like to invoke a book that may have first put this question on the map, Judith Harris's The Nurture Assumption, back in the 90s, I'm sure you're all familiar with, in which she argued that, yes, genes are one of two enormous influences on a child's development, and that but that while parents top-down have very little influence, the other big factor is the child's peer group, and parents can have an indirect influence there. To what extent do you subscribe to Harris's once controversial thesis, and which side of the debate does it favor?
11: I'm going to choose one person from each side, and I'd like to give that to you, Nancy.
7: Well, we know that people pick their friendships based upon similarities, not on differences, and I'm not saying that you recognize genes in another person, but you're going to find somebody that you're compatible with. People spend a lot more time with their peers than they do with their parents. I think it's not surprising that peers do have an influence. One of the twin studies showed that peers had an influence when it came to juvenile delinquency. So I think that it does make sense, but I think that there's room for both genes and environments in your particular issue.
11: Paige?
8: You're pointing out that there's a whole system. So where do kids meet their peers? They meet them at school, they meet them at Temple, they meet them at summer camp. But who's putting them in those situations? The parents. And I think it's difficult when we're thinking about this interrelated web of people to pick out one person and say, well, it's the child's genotype or it's the peers or it's the parents that scaffolded and structured this entire environment. That being said, if we're thinking about responsibility, the parents are the grown-ups in that situation, right? So if I'm going to say, well, why is my 7-year-old acting up? Well, I'm going to blame the other 7-year-olds that he's happened to meet in school. Or I can think about, well, who is in charge of this classroom? Who is in charge of putting my kid in this social environment? So all of that to say, I think it's come back to Andrew Solomon's point of, can we really disentangle this interconnected web of people? The second point I wanted to make is that in the wake of Judith Harris's book, there was a number of twin studies. Robert did an enormous amount of work. I've done some of this work too, where we try to say, okay, well, can we account for some of this non-shared environment, this twin differences in something by measuring something about the peer environment? And that has largely been a really frustrating research endeavor, which has led, I think, to Robert's conclusion that this is randomness, this is unsystematic. I take a different view. I sort of think of it as, if we think about humans' efforts to predict the weather over most of human history, I think most of human history, they would say, well, this is random. This is the capricious acts of vengeful gods. We can't predict this. But actually, it was just that we didn't have the appropriate models for modeling complex systems.
11: Thank you, Paige Harden. And that concludes round two of this debate, where our resolution is parenting is overrated. And now we move on to round three. And on round three, the debaters make closing statements. Arguing for the resolution, Professor of Behavioral Genetics at King's College London, Robert Plomin.
6: Professor Siegel mentioned one of my favorite sayings or phrases about nature and nurture, and that is that parents are environmentalists until they have more than one child. So with your first child, you can explain anything environmentally. That's the problem with environmental hypotheses. But when you have more children, you start to say, God, they were different from very early in life. I didn't do that. And you start to take genetics more seriously. This is how I met my wife, Judy Dunn, who is a developmental psychologist and the doyen of sibling relationships. And when I met her in the early 1980s, she was perplexed by a finding that was consistent across her studies. Siblings in the same family are so different, even though they have the same parent who seemed to be treating them pretty much alike. And so we met at a conference in 1981 in London, in which she gave a talk on this from an environmental perspective. Why are siblings so different when their parents treat them very similarly? And then it was followed by my talk on why are siblings so different from a genetic perspective. So this sparked our relationship, which led to a true marriage of nature and nurture. What we're trying to say today is genetics is much more important than parents know. Parents don't have as much control as they think they do. So what we're suggesting is to liberate parents from the shackles of this burden of the nurture assumption, making them feel responsible for the way their children turned out. So please join our Free Parents movement and click on the blue icon showing that you're in favor of the motion that parenting is overrated. Thank you.
11: Thank you, Robert Plowman. And that's the resolution. Parenting is overrated. Here to make her closing statement against the resolution is psychology professor at University of Texas, Paige Harden.
8: So last year, my six-year-old broke his arm. He fell off a play structure and hyperextended, and he snapped his humerus in half. And we spent the night in the hospital because he had to have surgery with pins through his arm. And the whole night, I had one thought over and over again. Thank God we have insurance. So my son has access to the healthcare system through his allegedly overrated parents, and that makes my son different from 800,000 uninsured kids in Texas, the largest number of uninsured kids in the United States. Our opponents like to say that parenting matters, but it doesn't make a difference, and that in fact it's DNA that is the major systematic force in shaping people's life outcomes. We've talked a lot about parenting, but I want to talk about how troubling I find the idea that DNA is the only or the major systematic force in people's lives. Healthcare is a system, and it's a systematic force for people's lives. Political systems are a system, they're systematic force in people's lives. Injustice is a systematic force in people's lives. So I've argued with Robert and Nancy about the scientific points in this, but I also want to close by thinking that I think that declaring DNA to be the only major systematic force in people's lives isn't only just scientifically inaccurate, but I think it's potentially dangerous in its complacency.
11: Thank you, Paige Harden. And now to make her closing statement in support of the resolution, professor of psychology and director of the Twin Study Center at California State University Fullerton, Nancy Siegel.
7: I want to close with three stories about separated twins, virtual twins, and reared apart triplets. First story is that I studied a set of British twins raised apart who met for the first time when they were 30. One lived in an educationally rich home, the other did not. But the second twin found that she loved to read, got herself a library card, and visited her local library often. And when the twins met, they discovered they were the lovers of the same books, and when we compared their IQ scores, they were only points apart. The second twin exemplified what we call active gene-environment correlation, the actual crafting of an environment compatible with who you are. Second story. I studied a set of virtual twins, the same age, unrelated partners who were so twin-like. And their father said to me, "You know, Dr. Siegel, I expect them to be somewhat different, but not like night and day." Third story. I think that most of you are familiar with the recent documentary film, Three Identical Strangers. Some of you may have seen it. I studied those triplets at the University of Minnesota, and I'm writing a book about the study. One of the triplets, Robert, said to us, "Our parents are very different, and we are very much alike in ways that have nothing to do with our parents." I say to you, you do not bring up your children, they bring you up. Twin and adoption studies have showed us that genetic influences affect children who in turn affect their parent. If we've challenged you to think more deeply about that concept, please vote for the motion tonight. I thank you very much.
11: Thank you, Nancy Siegel. And our final speaker, speaking against the resolution, author and parenting expert, Annie Plachette Murphy.
10: So when I was a child, the field of psychology was rife with theories that blamed parents, really blamed mothers, for a host of psychological problems in their children. You know, castrating mothers produced neurotic sons. Refrigerator mothers produced autistic children. So it's a relief to learn that most psychological traits have a very significant genetic underpinning. But tonight you have heard the flip side of the blame game coin. Robert and Nancy assert that parenting is overrated. It really doesn't matter very much. Well, dismissing the huge role that parents play in their children's lives is as pernicious as blaming them. In fact, I think it's downright dangerous, and here's why. If you buy the argument that parenting is overrated, why would you want to invest in quality childcare? Why should we give parents paid maternity or paternity leave to bond with their babies? Why should we fix our broken foster care system, even if 80% of the inmates in our prisons have spent time in foster care? In fact, why should we invest in any social programs that help make parents' lives a little easier if what they do really doesn't make much difference? Now, I'm sure Robert and Nancy are rolling their eyes.

0: Results. Remember, the resolution is this: parenting is overrated. Remember, we had you vote before you heard the arguments, and again after you heard the arguments, and we're going to name as our victor the team whose numbers have moved up the most in percentage point terms. So here are the results. On the first vote, parenting is overrated. 27% agreed with the resolution, 52% were against, 21% were undecided. In the second vote, the team arguing for the resolution, parenting is overrated, their first vote was 27%, their second vote was 32%. They picked up 5 percentage points, which is now the number to beat. The team against the resolution, their first vote was 52%, their second vote was 59%. They pulled up 7 percentage points. That means the team arguing against the resolution is our winner on the resolution, parenting is overrated. Our congratulations to them. Thank you. For me, John Donvan, and we'll see you next time. This debate was recorded live at the K Playhouse in New York City. Radio producers for today's program were Mary Dewey and Rob Christensen. Director of editorial was Shay O'Mara. Connor Kirschman was with creative and marketing strategist. And special thanks go to Clea Connor. 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Open to Debate is made possible by generous contributions from listeners like you and with support from the Rosenkranz Foundation. Robert Rosenkranz is our chairman. Our CEO is Leah Matthau. Michelle D'Abrosini is head of marketing. Andrew Lipson is head of production. I'm John Donvan. We'll see you next time on Open to Debate.
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2: Welcome to Possibly, where we take on huge problems like the future of our planet and break them down into questions with unexpected answers. I'm Megan Hall. Here in Rhode Island, we had the first offshore wind farm in the country, and more are going up every day. We know that these turbines give us clean, reliable, renewable energy, but what are they doing to the creatures in the ocean? We had Nat Hardy from our Possibly team look into it.
3: Hi, Megan. Nice to be back.
2: Hi. So when we put these big wind farms in the ocean, how do they affect sea life?
3: Yeah, so we're really early in the process of understanding their impact. There have been a number of studies done in Europe so far that showed that there are some harms, but also some benefits to wildlife. But we wanted to understand how they're affecting wildlife here in New England.
4: People really have questions about it because they want the yes or no. Like, is it good for us? Is it bad?
3: That's Emmanuel Oyewole, a PhD student at the University of Rhode Island's Graduate School of Oceanography. He's been working with a local research group called the Commercial Fisheries Research Foundation. It's a nonprofit that works with scientists to study the fishing industry.
2: And what are they trying to find out?
3: Right now, they're looking into how these offshore wind farms impact local fisheries. And Emmanuel, in particular, is studying one species, Jonah crabs.
2: And what are those?
3: Jonah crabs they're pretty big crabs, anywhere from 6 to 9 inches across. They have big claws and a brownish-red body.
2: And why do we care about them?
3: Here's Emmanuel's explanation.
4: Jonah crab initially was a bycatch in the lobster fisheries business.
3: That means people fishing for lobster would catch Jonah crabs by accident and toss them back in.
2: So they weren't very valuable?
3: No, but that's starting to change. Warming waters caused by climate change are making it harder for lobster populations to survive in New England.
2: But Jonah crabs are doing okay?
3: That's what it seems like. So people are starting to catch them more on purpose. And lately, they've been found near offshore wind turbines.
2: Why?
4: The structures of these offshore wind farms on the bottom of the ocean create a sort of new habitat for these various ocean creatures.
3: Depending on the design of the wind turbine, their hard surfaces can make great homes for creatures like barnacles that latch onto the turbines. Then you get some crabs hoping to feed off the barnacles, and some fish show up trying to feed off the crabs, and so on.
2: Okay, so how does Emmanuel study these Jonah crab populations?
3: Well, twice a month, Emmanuel goes out on a fishing boat to the South Fork and Revolution wind farms. He checks on the traps, he takes some crabs back to URI, and when I went to visit him, he led me to a freezer in his lab.
4: I was going to show you just a few of my babies.
3: Yeah.
4: So I have these. This is Jonah crabs from...
3: The freezer is stuffed to the brim with crabs in Ziploc bags. One Jonah crab tumbled onto the floor.
5: Did you call these your babies?
3: Yeah, I love that.
4: Because I work with them, so yeah, my babies.
2: So what is he doing with all these crabs in the freezer?
3: So Emmanuel is trying to answer a very specific question about the crabs. Are there more Jonah crabs because of the wind turbine ecosystems, or are there the same number of crabs as before, but they just happen to be clustering around these wind turbines?
2: And the crabs in the freezer help answer that question?
3: Yeah. By taking chemical samples from the crab's claw and its body, Emmanuel can actually make a good guess about where the crab was at two different times. And from there, he can figure out if the crabs are migrating to the turbines to feed, or if these are new crabs that were born and raised around the turbines.
2: Oh, that's pretty cool. all.
3: Yeah.
2: So

0: What is he finding?
1: So far, he's seeing an increase in the number of crabs around the turbines. That much is clear. But Emmanuel hasn't started the dissections and analysis in earnest yet. So it's too early to answer if the populations are growing or just migrating.
0: So what comes next?
1: Over the next few months, Emmanuel will open up the freezer of crabs and try to answer people's questions about how crab populations are changing.
0: Got it. Thanks, Nat. That's it for today. You can find more information or ask a question about the ways your choices affect our planet at askpossibly.org. Possibly is a co-production of Brown University's Institute for Environment and Society, Ocean State Media, and WBRU.

0: 3 years after moving into the first house I bought, I discovered what looked like a secret panel in the roof of the pantry. It was too small, almost, for a man to fit through. Maybe a child or an ambitious raccoon. Even so, how would they get to it? Every time I went into the pantry, I looked up at the panel and wondered what was up there in its private attic. I always thought that in dark, cobwebbed, secret places, I would find a copy of the Declaration of Independence. I still think that. One day, I couldn't stand it anymore. I took everything out of the pantry and set it on the kitchen floor and climbed the shelves until I was right there. And slowly I opened it past the cobwebs into the darkness and saw what there was to see.
1: Welcome to 2026 Talks, where we're following our democracy in historic times.
2: Every time there's an issue that comes up, it has been connected. We will consider it to this, but or unless it has Donald Trump's name on the building.
1: Ohio Democratic Representative and non-voting board member Joyce Beatty says the Kennedy Center is being held hostage by an ongoing effort to rename it for President Donald Trump. Donations and ticket sales have fallen, and both staff and artists have abandoned the center since Trump took control of the board. The center is slated to close for repairs for 2 years, but Trump is threatening to cancel renovations unless his name is added to the building. A federal court ruled any name change would have to be approved by Congress. The majority of the board insists associating it with Trump could draw crowds and aid in raising funds for the much-needed repair. 7 months into the Iran war, Congress is again debating limits on the president's military authority. The House is considering another war powers resolution, and sharp administration critic Kentucky Republican Thomas Massie has gone so far as introducing 8 articles of impeachment against Defense Secretary Pete Hegseth.
3: Secretary of Defense Peter Hegseth, by such conduct, has demonstrated that he will remain a threat to the Constitution if allowed to remain in office, and has acted in a manner grossly incompatible with his duties and the rule of law.
1: Iran-backed Houthis in Yemen are damaging Saudi oil production and threaten to close the strait at the mouth of the Red Sea. That could block 7% of world oil supplies and more than a tenth of overall global trade. The Strait of Hormuz on the other side of the Arabian Peninsula remains at risk. A Homeland Security whistleblower is alleging federal agents violated state laws by using personal data to illegally access voter registration files on state election websites. That's partially confirmed by a new Justice Department court filing saying DHS agents used Social Security data as part of the Trump administration's largely fruitless search for voter fraud. Senate Minority Leader Chuck Schumer says they're endangering basic civil rights.
4: We are weeks from the midterms. Americans should not have to fear being targeted by their own government because of how they're registered to vote.
1: Attorney General Todd Blanche says the administration will abide by the Supreme Court's ruling against its mail-in voting restrictions, but he says the administration will continue to make sure there are, quote, free and fair elections without specifying how. A Pennsylvania county is finding a new migrant detention center is hardly the economic boom it was promised. The most Shenandoah Valley Processing Center has brought 400 or fewer jobs through ICE contracts, around 1% of the county's total employment. Mason Murtaza is with Keystone Research Center.
5: The promise of prisons and detention centers being these recession-proof employment machines hasn't really been true, given they haven't insulated Clearfield County from the shrinking labor force issues that area of Pennsylvania is facing.
1: The facility opened as a conventional private prison in 2006, but closed in 2021. The Biden administration reopened it later that year as an ICE detention center. The GEO Group, which operates it, says more than 90% of its employees live in or near the county. I'm Edwin J. Vieira for Pacifica Network and Public News Service. 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

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I'm Sonali Kolhatkar, host and executive producer. This week, we'll begin the program with a look at a topic that everyone seems to be talking about these days: the perils of AI, a technology that so many considered so promising not too long ago. My guest, Dr. Mara Einstein, will put it into perspective and make the case that the best defense against AI is to enact simple regulations and educate ourselves about the technology. Then we'll turn to Professor Robin D.G. Kelly with a conversation I had earlier this year with him as part of nearly 20 interviews collected in my new book, Breaking Ice: Community Defense Against State Terror and MAGA Fascism. Robin's conversation explores themes of solidarity and resistance in an age of fascism and genocide. That's coming up in just a moment.

0: I'm Sonali Kolhatkar, host and executive producer of Rising Up with Sonali, an independently produced, subscriber-supported program nationally syndicated to radio stations, free speech TV, and podcast platforms. 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President Donald Trump has responded to the growing discontent around out-of-control AI technology by claiming no regulations are needed because he is such a, quote, smart, quote, high IQ president. He added, "We already have tremendous criminal and regulatory power over these companies," which is a blatant, easily refuted lie. Even top executives of AI companies can see the writing on the wall. Days after an AI researcher quit his job at a leading company, Anthropic, warning that the technology has the power and potential to destroy humanity, tech executives called for a slowdown of their own product development. My guest is Dr. Mara Einstein, an internationally recognized expert on deceptive marketing and a former TV and advertising exec and the author of 8 books, including Hoodwinked, How Marketers Use the Same Tactics as Cults. And Dr. Einstein has also appeared in the Emmy-winning Netflix documentary Buy Now, The Shopping Conspiracy, which exposes the impact of overconsumption on people and the planet. And through her social media platforms, she's been actively helping people navigate the dangers of AI. Welcome to the program, Mara.
1: Thank you so much. Very happy to be here.
0: So first, let's talk about the fact that we had a kind of whiplash around AI. There was this moment about a year ago where people were excited. Everybody was thrilled about playing around with ChatGPT. People I respect were, you know, creating strange art and exploring what this technology could do for them. And very quickly, it seems public opinion has shifted to what at least seems to be a healthy fear. What do you attribute that sea change in a public opinion to?
1: I think it's exactly what you're talking about. People were playing with the technology on their own. Right. All of a sudden, people heard about ChatGPT and they thought, oh, let this help me write some ad copy, or let it write a couple of emails for me and help it make my life a little bit easier. And then what happened over time, one, all the emails started to sound the same. So people's voices got very flattened. And it also got to the point where I think most people are very aware when they receive an email that has been written by AI and immediately gets tossed because there is no kind of emotion behind that. Pivot to where we are now, and it's not a choice about using AI. It's being forced to use AI by the institutions around us. So as a professor, I'm not feeling it the same way a lot of my colleagues are at other institutions, but there are a lot of institutions that are forcing professors to use AI in the classroom. I don't use it. I mean, I've gotten to the point where I have students actually use paper and pencil, and I'm not alone in that. And in fact, what I do with students is give them exercises to see where things like Claude and ChatGPT have given them the wrong answer so that they can see that the technology is not actually making their lives easier. But it's not just in academia. It's also happening in corporate America. And what you're seeing is more and more bosses telling people that they need to use AI within the context of their jobs. And again, they're being forced to use it. And in being required to use it, what's happening is that they too are finding out that it's not making their lives easier. When instead, the AI might produce something that would take them a lot longer to create on their own. But then if you have to go back and double check the information, it's not making your life easier. It's making it harder. But I think that that pivot, one, is from a choice to being forced to use it. And people not understanding why they're being forced to use it.
0: Right.
1: Because
0: we're actually seeing
1: life easier.
0: students, you know, justifiably feeling very confused because on the one hand, that they are supposed to be getting prepared to enter industries where familiarity with AI is now becoming imperative. And yet their professors are begging them not to or penalizing them for using it. And some universities are actually then encouraging them to use it, depending upon the class that they're in. MIT just had a report, published a report saying that AI is causing, quote, cognitive surrender. So it's causing this enormous amount of confusion. And then a sort of related thing, I'm a mother of, you know, young kids who are in school. And 5 years ago, high schools and public schools around the country were embracing technology and screens, which is, of course, the beginning of this now embrace of technology blindly. And now there is this kind of about face. And I just, you know, went to my kids' back to school session, and the teachers were proudly saying that they are requiring students to start writing by hand and not use their screens. Of course, they haven't trained the kids to do cursive. So it's throwing our young people into this real vortex, and it's very confusing for them, and I feel terrible because, like, we as adults are responsible.
1: Well, I mean, part of the issue with AI, that term cognitive surrender, I read that in Thomas Germain's piece for the BBC, and it's just a cognitive surrender. It's such a powerful term because what it's saying is we have allowed, surrender. We have allowed our thought processes to be given over to a technology. And look, that's the whole point from the perspective of the creators of this technology. They want us to offload our ability to have critical thinking so that we will then buy it back from them. And Sam Altman has said as much. He said that he expects that critical thinking will be a profit center, That it will be something that people will have to pay for. But what does that do? What AI is doing is making people, quite frankly, dumber. If you don't have the ability to retain information in your head, and this has to do, this kind of started with Google, In that we said, oh, I don't need to remember this. I'll just look it up in Google. And we've trained a generation of children to do that. Oh, you don't need to retain it. Look it up on Google. But no, if you don't retain the information in your head, then you can't come up with new ideas because it's by putting multiple ideas together that you come up with new ideas and new thoughts. And you can't do that if you've given some of that over to Google to hold for you until you're ready to use it. Now, the same thing is going on with AI, is that we're saying to ourselves, oh, we don't need to look it up. Well, just when we need to find out the information, we'll look on AI. Well, we're getting it for free now. Doesn't mean we're going to get it for free 5 years from now, 10 years from now. And at the same point, while they're going to charge us for thinking that we should be doing for ourselves, they're also trying to get rid of our jobs. Because the more money they're spending on things like data centers, the more they need to eliminate the labor force, which is what's costing them so much money.
0: And people are rising up against data centers because they are these physical manifestations of AI technology in our communities, sucking up all the resources. And I've done a lot of coverage on that issue, which has really, again, there's been this real about turn on that as well. But let's talk about the warnings that now the, you know, some people in the industry have been issuing. First, you have this researcher, Jason Coxon, who came out and, you know, issued some very clear-eyed warnings. Others have done so before, but for some reason this time, maybe the timing was correct, or maybe, I don't know what exactly, but he, you know, he's worked at two different AI companies, and he said that there's a 10% chance that all of humanity could be wiped out if we let this technology go. Wild, what do you make of his warning and then the response of some AI companies who I think are seeing the writing on the wall and saying, okay, okay, we're going to slow it down?
1: Well, there's two parts of this. One, as an academic, I'm not a computer scientist. I'm a professor of media studies, and my area of specialty is to look at hype and how we're being conned. And there's nothing if not a con when we're talking about AI. And so we've seen that this has been pushed on us very quickly. It's being pushed on us in a way that we feel sort of overloaded by it. And that's always the trick of a con man, right? Is to sort of flood the zone with all kinds of information so you don't have a chance to respond. And that's certainly what's happening with AI. The other part of it is that people don't understand how the technology works. And AI is a very broad category. And there's things within AI that are useful, and there's parts of AI that are not particularly useful. And I'll let the computer scientists and so on dig further into that. But that's why I rely on other people who do understand the technology to understand what's really going on. And so I look to folks like Emily Bender and Alex Hanna, who wrote a book called The AI Con. And there's also another book called AI Snake Oil. And also Timnit Gebru, who was the ethicist at Google and was fired and has since worked to help to explain the technology and what's going on in Silicon Valley. And she has a new book coming out, which hasn't come out yet. But she was recently interviewed in Wired. And what she was talking about in that interview is that all of these things that we're seeing, including Kaxin, you know, talking about AI possibly destroying, you know, the world in the next 10 years, and even the fact that he's getting all kinds of FaceTime and publicity, well, all the people that I just named do not, which is also an interesting thing to think about, is that there are series, and this is Timnit Gebru talking about this, Dr. Gebru, is that there are AI-powered autonomous vehicles that can seriously kill us, that there are war machines that are being manipulated by AI that are serious concerns. The climate issue is a serious concern, and the fact that they're trying to get rid of our jobs, those are all serious concerns. Is the technology going to be this doomsday thing that's going to destroy the planet 10 years from now? Again, I'm not the expert in this, but I'm a betting person, and I know hype when I see it, and I would suggest to you that that's probably not the case.
0: So you have said in your social media, which certainly will give people a way for them to follow you later in the mm-hmm. conversation, but you've pointed out that the main reason why it is being shoved upon us is because they're, and you mentioned this earlier in our conversation, it's because they're trying to get a return on their investment. They have bet everything, which of course is also endangering our economy, the AI bubble that we are hearing about. I mean, how did it get to this stage that a handful of tech billionaires have managed to create a product that is just, you know, further destroying our planet, you know, potentially, you know, powering weapons that could kill us,
1: and
0: endangering our economy, ruining our jobs, lowering wages. It's kind of crazy. And you know, cognitive surrender, all of this from one group of billionaires. Is this to you a symptom of our capitalist, unregulated, unfettered capitalist system?
1: Oh, you're singing my song, aren't you? You know, this is all of my work is based around that. And I think right now we've seen a confluence of societal issues that have led to the possibility of this happening. One, let us not underestimate the fallout from COVID. And one, in terms of the breakdown of the learning process. I'm still seeing students that were in junior high and high school that didn't get the socialization skills that they needed that would help them to be successful in a college classroom now. And it's not just them, it's parenting changed, right? Schooling changed, how we relate to each other. Whether or not we get together face to face has changed. And so that ability to separate ourselves from one another has become something that has really changed the way that we work as a society. It allows us to be much coarser than we used to be. And in terms of what's going on in the development of AI, we haven't seen this kind of deregulation since Ronald Reagan, right? He never met a regulation that he wanted to keep. And we could say the same thing about the current administration. But what's interesting to me in the conversation that's going on now about AI is that all of a sudden the CEOs like the Sam Altmans are saying, oh yeah, put the brakes on us, put the brakes on us. And I did see that he's pushing off his IPO, which I think is interesting. But there's nothing that says a corporation can't stop itself. There's nothing that says that. If they want to put the brakes on what it is they're doing, they can do that. The only reason I can think of that they aren't doing that, maybe, one is they don't really care, which is probably the real reason. But they may feel like they have some kind of fiduciary responsibility somewhere. But if they're looking at an IPO, then they're not respond. They don't have to respond to stockholders. So who are they really answering to other than their own pocketbooks? Certainly is the case for Mark Zuckerberg. And he blew it when he talked about the metaverse. So he didn't know what he was doing with the metaverse, and now he doesn't know what he's doing with AI. And he's got enough lawsuits against him to keep him busy for a while. I think, it's time for him to bring somebody in who might have a wiser head.
0: Right. And Zuckerberg just basically, you mentioned the lawsuits. It was a huge settlement, billions of dollars, and now he's challenging Google, et cetera, to join him in keeping young people safe from social media addiction, which is also something that you talk about extensively. But on this issue of who should regulate whom, corporations can just stop doing what they're doing, but they don't, right? Like we look at fossil fuel companies who are so aware and have been aware for decades that they're literally destroying the planet to the point where their own long-term thinking isn't making sense, because if there's no people on the planet left because their product destroyed it, they will not have a future. I know Naomi Klein and Astra Taylor have this new book out now around the bunkers that these billionaires are building. And so, of course, we do have to regulate them. We have to regulate them. And some people have suggested, I believe it was David Sirota of The Lever, who said it would be fairly simple to regulate AI if all you did was say, Congress passed a law saying any dangers, any poor outcomes, any negative consequences of this technology, we're going to hold the companies responsible, the CEOs, the shareholders. They will be responsible for anything bad that happens from AI. Very quickly, we would see these companies put the brakes on because they wouldn't, that threatens their bottom line, right? It's not that hard to regulate AI if we wanted to.
1: Well, it's a habit within corporations to deny externalities exist. And when somebody points out that a corporation has created externalities, that they somehow offload that onto someone else. And what I mean by that is, take the tobacco industry. An externality of the tobacco industry is that it causes cancer, right? And so they're cigarettes are causing cancer, which is creating a health hazard for society. And who ends up having to pay for that externality? We all do, and higher health care costs. Wasn't the tobacco companies that had to pay for that? Same thing with the fossil fuel companies. What if the fossil fuel companies had to be responsible for paying for the pollution that they created because of the use of their product? The same thing has to be put in place in terms of AI. If we do end up hurting people, killing people, causing psychosis, we know people have committed suicide because of their interaction with AI. Why aren't these companies having to pay for that? Right? They are causing these things to happen. And sure, they'll go to court and say, no, we didn't have anything to do with it. But yeah, until somebody felt so lonely, and again, this goes to COVID, right? And are not spending enough time face to face with each other, is that people are turning to these technologies for therapy, for friendship, for marriage, for goodness sake, instead of being able to turn to one another, which is why, Douglas Rushkoff's work about team human is so important. It's like, where do we find the ways that we can sidestep the technology? Where can we be less of a patriarchy and more of a matriarchy in terms of connecting to each other, in ways that we help each other and work around the fact that AI is it exists as it does right now. You know what? We don't need to know exactly how this technology works in order to be able to criticize it, or in order to be able to say, I don't need this. This doesn't serve me. And I can walk away from the use of this particular kind of technology. And yes, I know there's some people that are being forced by their jobs to use AI. I would suggest to people, if that's what's happening with your boss, if you can show them how much more time is being taken to having to correct AI, so it's actually costing them money, might be one way to do it. I constantly tell people to follow the work of Timnit Gebru, who is just brilliant when it comes to this.
0: Thank you so much, Mara, for joining us. And social media platforms and handles, where can people find you? I think you're most active on Instagram.
1: Instagram and TikTok, it's at Dr. Mara Einstein, just as seen on the screen, but all one word, no dot in there. Yeah, primarily TikTok and Instagram. And if you're not on those, I'm also on you. I repurpose onto YouTube.
0: And that's at Dr. Mara Einstein, DrMara Einstein, like Albert. Thank you so much for joining us. Really appreciate it.
1: Thank you, Sonali.
0: My guest has been Dr. Mara Einstein, an internationally recognized expert on deceptive marketing, former TV and advertising executive, author of 8 books, including one that I had interviewed her about previously called Hoodwinked: How Marketers Use the Same Tactics as Cults. And I'm Sonali Kolhatkar, host and executive producer of Rising Up with Sonali, an independently produced subscriber-supported program nationally syndicated to radio stations, free speech TV, and podcast platforms.

0: 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September 15th is the official publication date of my new book, Breaking Ice: Community Defense Against State Terror and MAGA Fascism. It's a collection of nearly 20 transcripts of interviews with people who've been guests on this very program, focused on the powerful resistance that emerged against Trump's ICE machine in 2025 and the early part of 2026. Published by Seven Stories Press, Breaking Ice has a foreword by Roberto Lovato and features such activists as Pablo Alvarado, Ron Goches, Richard Wallace, and Christy Newman Ortiz, and academics and storytellers such as Vietan Nguyen, Josefina Lopez, Luis Rodriguez, and one of my favorite people, Robin D.G. Kelly. Historian and political analyst, Robin is a distinguished professor and the Gary B. Nash Endowed Chair in U.S. History at UCLA. He's written several books, including his seminal 2003 book, Freedom Dreams, The Black Radical Imagination. With his finger on the pulse of contemporary social justice movements, including global struggles for liberation, Robin D.G. Kelly offers a sharp analysis of the federal assault on U.S. cities and the resulting resistance during a conversation that we had in February 2026. We are speaking in early 2026 as the second Trump administration's second year is beginning. And what a first year it's been. I want to talk specifically about immigration enforcement and ask you to couch it into the historical record of this nation. We've seen U.S. history be marked by policing as a tool of repression. And you and I have talked about policing. You've written so much about it. Policing has been a tool of repression. It's been a way to preserve racial capitalism. Now, where does immigration enforcement fit in historically? Because we are in an era now where immigration enforcement in terms of resources and personnel seems to be outsized in comparison to police forces. Is immigration enforcement historically the same as policing? Different? How do you put it into that context?
1: Right. No, that's a great question. Well, first of all, immigration enforcement goes back really right after World War I. 1924, you get the development of the Border Patrol. And again, it's the southern border. You know, it's not any border. But also the oceans are policed, the Pacific especially, the Atlantic less so. So the idea of enforcing immigration through the definitions and limitations of citizenship is old. It's part of a system of both domestic and international policing. What was behind it? Well, one thing is anti-sedition. After World War I, sedition, that is to say, left-wing, anarchist, communist affiliations was something that was policed, coming both from Asia and from Europe, certainly from the southern border, because part of the development of the Border Patrol wasn't just keeping so-called Mexican migrants out, though this is their land that was stolen, native land initially, but it was also about, you know, keeping the Mexican Revolution on the other side of the border and hopefully destabilizing that. And so Border Patrol, immigration policing has always also been a political issue. We saw an escalation of this kind of domestic and border policing during the Eisenhower administration with Operation Wetback. Again, that was an anti-communist piece of legislation. The idea was that we're gonna control the borders unless, of course, there's ways that we can have what would be considered organized immigration. And by organized, I mean it would be legalized through like the Bracero program, in which you have temporary migration status for the purposes of exploiting cheap labor, bringing vulnerable labor who it would be difficult for them to organize, labor unions and that sort of thing, and they could be deportable. And so, again, the policing of borders is also about allowing for temporary migration status as a form of policing and making vulnerable those workers who, if they came undocumented, may actually ironically have a slightly more power and less surveillance. And then finally, that last post-1965 expansion of immigration was tied to the 1970s and 80s, where you have the militarization of the border. And that's even before Reagan. Reagan, of course, escalated it, but under Jimmy Carter, Gerald Ford. So what I'm saying is that what we're seeing now is an escalation of border militarization, the kind of internal domestic policing of those who would be regarded undocumented, the targeting of those people by virtue of their perceived racial difference. And, you know, in this case, I think what's different is the level of terror and violence and just the scale of the attacks, which to me are more about show than they're about the actual movement of people.
0: And the border itself, its definition has been expanded to include pretty much the entire country. That's why we had border patrol agents in Minneapolis, nowhere near the border, you know, killing U.S. citizens, right? I mean, that's something that's also, there's been a steady march toward that. It certainly wasn't just something that just happened under Trump, but he's taking advantage of that redefinition of where the border is to deploy border patrol troops.
1: Right, exactly. I mean, that is true. And I want to give credit to Harsha Walia, who has this amazing book called Border and Rule, which talks about the sort of externalization of the border and the internalization of the border. That is to say that the border is not really a place. It hasn't been a place for a very long time. It's not simply a strip of land or a line. The border's being policed always internally within the United States, within Europe, within Canada, and elsewhere. And so what we're seeing is a deeper militarization of what was internal border security. And again, you know, this is recent, but we could talk about the treatment of Haitians. I think Haitians are really kind of exemplary of this kind of violence. Again, under Reagan, we saw the interdiction of Haitians sort of hoping to move into Florida from Haiti, being thrown in Guantanamo Bay. But then you also have the capturing of Haitians within the 48 states of the United States, as well as maybe less so Alaska, but within the 48 states, who are then also being arrested and prepared for deportation. And what we saw that ultimately helped lead to Trump's victory, that is the vicious attack on Haitians who have temporary legal status in Ohio, the way in which they became both, again, racialized, targeted, and, you know, you didn't even need a military. All you had to do is generate the kind of mass opposition and racism toward them to make them terrified in many ways. So, but to go back to the question, you know, I think what was happening in Minnesota, was happening in Los Angeles, was happening in Memphis and New Orleans, in Chicago, wasn't just about capturing undocumented workers. I think that was almost secondary. It was about creating a terror, you know, within these cities. They targeted cities, of course, with either Black mayors or progressive mayors, Democratic mayors. They targeted and documented protesters. It's not an accident that among the casualties are people who are doing either legal observation or actual protesting against the presence of ICE and CBP, you know, in these cities. And to me, that's really important because they're collecting databases on organizers and protesters. They're recording these things themselves. You know, the killing of Renee Good was recorded by the guy who killed her, because what they want to do is post those images almost, you know, and again, I hate to use analogies with Nazi Germany because they're too easy. But nevertheless, part of the propaganda of the SS under Nazi Germany was for people to be terrified, to see the violence that may be meted out to them, to generate national pride in the targeting of people who are considered to be not just illegal, but unpatriotic or queer, you know, which makes you unpatriotic in this particular regime. What we're seeing is something, I think, in excess of simply border patrol and interdiction and detention, something bigger than that.
0: In Minneapolis, in Maine, in other places, we saw ICE agents occasionally arresting police, black and brown police. We've also seen police occasionally standing up to ICE, although more often than not, like in Los Angeles, they enable ICE by holding back protesters. But there have been a lot of calls from people to have mayors deputize police to arrest masked ICE agents. How do we clarify for ourselves the role that ICE plays as being very consistent with the role that police have played, not just in enforcing, you know, sort of racial capitalism, but very much being tools of white supremacy, as you've just argued?
1: Absolutely. We have a short-term memory sometimes in moments of duress. And so some of the very same tactics that we're seeing practiced by ICE, including dragging people out of cars, including shooting them when they try to drive away, including beating people up and changing the reports, that's all standard police practice. And the kind of pipe dream that somehow local police officers would arrest ICE agents, you know, when it happens, it only happens in the most egregious situations. In other words, there's situations that are comparable to police arresting other police officers. You know what I'm saying? Which has happened before. Internal affairs, investigation stings into police corruption. It doesn't always happen, but of course, cops have arrested other cops. So the kind of egregious violence, you know, and usually it's not even the violence against individuals that people are being arrested for. They're being arrested for things like drunk driving, being caught in sexual scandals, maybe operating without warrants, but even that is very rare in terms of arrest. Other thing is that we also have something called the Supremacy Clause in the Constitution, which on the face of it argues that federal agents and federal troops have supremacy over local agents and local troops. You know, that's the point of interpretation, especially given the fact that we have a constitution that allegedly emphasizes states' rights. But nevertheless, the Supremacy Clause is a way that mayors and police chiefs could say, well, our hands are tied. I wish we could do something about it. Here we are in California, where the state legislature passed a law banning ICE agents, CBP agents, from wearing masks as they operate. And of course, that was overturned. The chief of police, McDonald, here in LA, LAPD, he's like, we're not going to enforce it. You know, even before it was overturned by a judge, so we're not going to enforce it. We're just not going to. And of course, the argument for not enforcing it, saying that it should apply to all law enforcement, and that's fair, and let it apply to all law enforcement. But the fact is, there's always a way, there's always a workaround that will permit ICE and CBP to do its work. And why is that? Because if you can regulate federal agents to such a degree that then bounces back on local police, that would undermine police power, and that's not going to happen. So when people say abolish ICE and don't say abolish the police, or when they, you know, that's a limitation, that's a problem politically for us, because it makes us forget, one, the similarity in practices between ICE, CBP, and local police officers, but then two, who are the primary victims? I'm not saying that white people are not victims of police violence. Of course they are. But the majority of the overwhelming percentage or portion, I should say, of victims of police violence, aggression, and misconduct are people of color. And it's when they're the ones being abducted off their stoop as they're standing outside just shooting the breeze, and they're the ones being beaten in back rooms or hanged in jail cells. If that's the case, then there's not as much concern. And I know that part of what people are disturbed about, and I don't blame them, is the fact that we have the killing of Keith Porter Jr. in our city in Los Angeles, Northridge, by an off-duty ICE agent on New Year's Eve. And then 7 days later, the killing of Renee Good and then Alex Preddy a couple weeks after that. That those last two are the ones who are regarded as the martyrs of this movement, and Keith Porter not barely mentioned.
0: And of course, that goes back to civil rights history too, right?
1: When we absolutely.
0: White activists who were standing in solidarity with Black activists when the whites were killed, it generated the outrage that helped tilt things in the favor of the activists.
1: Absolutely, absolutely. And to give credit where credit's due, I mean, Renee Good's sisters said so. She says, look, you know, there are people who are victims of this kind of violence who don't look like us, look like my sister. And we have to pay attention to that too. So I think there's an acknowledgement of it. But again, it's quite disturbing, you know, in many ways. The other thing, and I just wrote about this in my book, the argument for not raising Keith Porter's profile is that he wasn't out there fighting ICE. Well, that's sort of immaterial. What I think is important about Keith Porter's killing is how routine it is. In other words, it's the routinization of the killing of Black people and brown people that makes it unspectacular. And what's the first thing the Porter family and relatives must do? They must redeem his character, you know, and this is a sad thing. I mean, Malina Abdullah has been excellent on this. I mean, really amazing in terms of really pushing the story. And she's the first to tell you, like, why is it that they have to prove that he is, in fact, a good person? He's a girl dad. He makes people laugh in order to say that he's worthy of living. No one had to do that for the white. And so what if he wasn't out there fighting ICE? He was trying to celebrate New Year's Eve, you know, with everybody else and didn't deserve to die. And yet the real story to me is the guy, I think his name is Palacios, who killed him, who has a history of racism, homophobic reactions, and child abuse. To me, that's not to say that character is everything, but why does Keith Porter have to prove his value?
0: Let's talk about the broader slide into fascism in the United States. Many have defined our current political moment as a slide into full-scale fascism, but, you know, those amongst us who aren't studying history may be coming at it from the perspective of, you know it when you see it. So as a historian, as a political activist, an analyst rather, how do you define fascism first and foremost? And then does our current political moment fit that definition?
1: It's a really hard question, but I think that there's a couple things. One is that there's something to say about the victim's perspective, which is to say, yes, I think there's a lot of value to the argument that we know it when we see it. Fascism has always evaded definition precisely because we've made a distinction between what we call classical fascism, that is the fascism that emerged really out of Italy in the 1920s as a response to the crisis of capitalism. That is, you know, how do we basically shore up capitalism's periodic crises through state intervention, and that state intervention entails two really important things. The repression of civil liberties, three things. Repression of civil liberties, one. Two, the creation of a scapegoat or an enemy, which is always common. And three, war, always war. whether that war is domestic or foreign. Those are the three elements of classical fascism. But what I would argue, and I'm not the first one to say this, certainly Langston Hughes said it, W.E.B. Du Bois said it, all kinds of people said it, that the roots of fascism in North America go back to indigenous dispossession, slavery, Jim Crow, the creation of reservations and displacement. All these things have the elements of fascism. What does that mean? It means it's the use of the state and the monopoly of violence that the state holds in order to, one, attack scapegoats, suppress subordinate, exploitable populations who are not regarded as fully human, and three, shore up white supremacy, white support, a white nationalist kind of solidarity against those. And so anti-Chinese exclusion, that's a form of fascism, right? You know, segregation in not just in terms of separation, but the actual denial of Black people to have access to goods, services, institutions, jobs for which they're actually paying taxes for. That's a form of fascism. The expansion of a carceral state and carceral violence, whether it's a form of forced labor in the post-slavery era, forced labor among indigenous peoples, you know, whether it's in working in mines in the West, or, you know, people of Mexican descent, Central American descent, all these different forms of oppression and extraction of labor using state violence and extra legal violence that's basically supported by the state. These are all examples of fascism. And so what's the heightened symbolic expression of American fascism? It's the Ku Klux Klan. Because it has all those elements, as well as tacit support from the state in that it's legal. It has, you know, support through other policing functions, right? So we know fascism. We lived it. And as Langston Hughes says, fascism is the kind of terror that the Negro has been experiencing all of their lives. But now, as he puts it, the last part of that statement, I'm just paraphrasing, it's expanding or extending to people who are not colored, who are not Black, and not brown. And so that's, to me, what we're witnessing. I would argue to the death that what we're witnessing and experiencing right now is fascism, both at the state and federal level. And it is an extension or part and parcel of the authoritarian turn in the whole, on the whole planet that we're seeing. You know, U.S. is not exception except for the level of violence and oppression and its consistency is maybe exceptional, but it's not really that exceptional.
0: And that's a perfect segue to expanding our discussion globally. You know, there's so much historical precedents for

0: like those two may seem geographically different and disparate, and also in terms of the scale when it comes to actual killing and land dispossession. But what about the rhetoric and other similarities?
1: Yes, there are lots of parallels, and these are parallels that are not even new. It predates October 7th, it predates 2014, it predates, you know, the First Intifada. That is the idea of Israel from its inception was founded on the same frontier rhetoric of we're going to tame the land and we've got natives that we've got to deal with, basically. What we're seeing, though, is, again, in the wake of the most recent genocidal violence post October 7th, is a kind of heightening of existing rhetoric with these images as well. The thing that's unique about Israel and its own representations, not just the Palestinians, but of other immigrant groups within Israel itself. I mean, this, we're talking about a nation that was forced sterilizing Ethiopian and Somali migrants, you know, inside of Israel, the so-called, you know, African migrants, you know, who were there working on in a temporary status. The other thing is that, you know, you can't separate out Israel's key role in the expansion of a surveillance, a technology apparatus that ICE and CBP, Department of Homeland Security, Frontex in Europe, which is really the version of Department of Homeland Security for the European Union, that these are all using Israeli facial recognition technologies, tracking technologies, drone technologies, all these things that are really about marking so-called illegals, tracking them, monitoring, and keeping their whatever shores we're talking about, whether it's across the Mediterranean, whether it's within the 48 borders of Palestine, or whether it's within the United States, of those who are considered pollutants, illegals, you know, who have no status. And of course, the irony is that we're talking about people who are essentially native to the area for the most part. So yes, we can see it. We can see it more directly. The flip side of this, and the equally sinister side, is the way that both Israel and the United States then invite fascists and white supremacists into their midst. You know, whether we're talking about the U.S. opening its borders to white South Africans, Afrikaners, as if they're somehow experiencing so-called white genocide, or the way that Israel opens its borders to Christian nationalists, many of whom are white nationalists oriented, who believe in white supremacy. And this kind of strange bedfellows has been part of, I think, the Israeli political culture for, you know, a couple of decades, maybe more than that.
0: Well, a lot of folks are suggesting that, you know, the way to take the country back is to ensure Republicans don't retain power, is to ensure Democrats win the next midterms, impeach Trump, make sure we run a really good candidate for 2028 elections. But I'm wondering if we can look beyond that. And particularly, Robin, I'd love for you to share any lessons from the history of Black resistance that can help today's movements go deeper than, you know, merely defeating the Republican and replacing them with a Democrat.
1: Right, right. I don't know if you can see me wincing about that question. I mean, the idea that somehow the Democrats' hands are clean in this it turns my stomach, because much of the most draconian, at least the framework for some of these draconian policies, were put in place under Clinton, under Obama, right? Certainly under the Bushes. These are not new. To believe, and also you have to remember, as you know,

0: and you've reported many times, when Kamala Harris was campaigning on a campaign trail and spoke at the Democratic National Convention, a big issue was, we're going to basically close the borders. We're going to protect our borders. We're going to have an even more militant and draconian anti-immigration policy than ever before. And we're going to eventually get a path to legalization, whatever that means. I mean, so they're not, the idea that somehow a Democrat, a mainstream Democrat's going to like save us is just a pipe dream. I think we have to go back in the history of Black freedom struggle to remember a time when there was a general critique of this kind of two-party system. And there was a fight, whether it's a fight, what we call Black liberation, whatever Black liberation looked like, it looked like more than just the right to vote. It looked like, you know, a massive welfare state. And by welfare state, I mean a world in which there's a social wage that cares for everyone. An abolitionist movement that comes out of the Black freedom struggle that says no one should be in a cage and no one is illegal. One that did not kowtow to the Democratic Party over the as a way to defeat the Republicans. I want to remember that time, because a part of me is sad about the fact that there is a kind of Black liberal trend now to either say we've got to save ourselves by supporting Democrats, or we're just so tired, this is not our fight. And I hate to be on a turn to a negative note, but there's a certain kind of, it's not really traditional, it's not really representative of the Black freedom movement, but there's a kind of Black politics, a liberal Black politics that's become much more xenophobic, much less internationalist, that is less concerned about the kidnapping, abduction, and detention of undocumented neighbors, many of whom are Black. No, many are Black. Than they are about shoring up their own economic and political power. So I think to return back to the militant spirit of the Black liberation movement, which was internationalist in every respect, is to actually critique a certain kind of Black mainstream politics today. Now, it's not just about critiquing Democrats, it's also critiquing Democrat-friendly Black mainstream politics, which I think is steering us in a very dangerous direction.
1: Well, Robin, thank you so much.
0: Okay, thanks, Anali.
1: Robin D.G. Kelly is a distinguished professor and the Gary B. Nash Endowed Chair in U.S. History at the University of California, Los Angeles. He's the author of many books, including Freedom Dreams. The transcript of this interview was just published in my new book, Breaking Ice: Community Defense Against State Terror and MAGA Fascism, available from independent booksellers everywhere. I'm Sonali Kolhatkar, host and executive producer of Rising Up with Sonali, an independently produced subscriber-supported program nationally syndicated to radio stations, free speech, TV, and podcast platforms.

0: James Onike. I'm the program coordinator of the Communities of Color program. We are part of the Southern Tier AIDS program, and we're located in downtown Binghamton, 206-208 State Street. 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
3: Hey, everybody. Welcome to another episode of Tectonic. My name is Mark Hurst. I'll be your host for the next hour. Thanks so much for joining. We're going to be talking with Byron Tao today about surveillance, in particular the surveillance that the U.S. government is carrying out on American citizens every day in ways that most citizens, I think, are unaware of. And this surveillance state is growing. And so I want to talk about that today. I'll get to Byron Tao in a moment, but I just want to say something else about the show, which is that the show has cleared another milestone, which is that as of a few days ago, Tectonic turned 9 years old, if you can believe it. The first Tectonic episode was in September of 2017, and so this week marks 9 years of Tectonic, and I'm so happy to still be on. I'm grateful for the opportunity to still be talking to you and putting together these shows. I still have energy for this. I hope you have energy to keep hearing what the tech industry is doing, how it's affecting us, what we can do about it. And hitting this milestone of 9 years brings me back a little bit to how the world was 9 years ago, back in 2017, and specifically what it was like for me as I was first trying to get the word out about what I saw coming from the tech industry. Because as a tech veteran, I could see where things were going to head. I would say I wasn't particularly good at the radio show at the beginning, but I did have a very clear and distinct vision that things were about to get really bad, and surveillance in particular was going to be one of the main threats of Silicon Valley against the rest of us. And I remember these early episodes on Tectonic of waving my arms and shouting about surveillance and having interviews with people trying to find data and case studies and anecdotes and research and to really put some substance behind this assertion that a surveillance state was being built around us. Of course, the Snowden revelations were a few years old at that point, but it really wasn't part of the public conversation. In fact, I remember having some conversations within the first year of Tectonic where people I talked to were wondering maybe if I was falling prey to some conspiracist thinking, that maybe I was exaggerating or maybe I had read the wrong source. I mean, come on, Mark, surely the surveillance state is a little overblown. Well, I'm not getting that reaction anymore 9 years later. I think people have a sense that the government is spying on them, as well as the big tech companies is spying on them as well. And so it becomes important for us to stay focused on what's happening and to continually update what our knowledge is about the growth of the surveillance state. And that's why I wanted to bring Byron Tao back on. If you've been listening to Tectonic for some time, you know that Byron was on the show a little over 2 years ago. He was on in June 2024 because he had written a book called Means of Control, How the Hidden Alliance of Tech and Government is Creating a New American Surveillance State. And we talked in that interview about the book and specifically this idea that surveillance wasn't just Facebook over here and, you know, the intelligence agencies over there. Increasingly, those companies and agencies are working together. Well, 2 years later, that partnership of Silicon Valley and the government agencies spying on all of us is ever more intertwined, ever closer and chummy, especially due to the alliance between the current occupant and his administration with the big tech CEOs. So I wanted to bring Byron Tao back to ask him, how are we looking now, 2 years after Means of Control came out? And I'm going to play you that interview that we just recorded. But first, I want to play you just a few minutes of that original interview from 2024, just to give you some sense, a little bit of context about the scope of the surveillance state. I'm just going to give you one excerpt of that interview that I thought was really indicative of what the problem is that we're facing and that has indeed grown since 2024. So here it is. It's just a few minutes, an excerpt of my interview on Tectonic with Byron Tao from the June 24, 2024 show. Here it is.
4: Okay, now let's talk about some of the risks that ordinary people are running, just not service people overseas necessarily, but anybody listening to this who uses a surveillance device such as an iPhone or an Android surveillance phone. Here's something you wrote, quote, "If you've ever been on a dating app that wanted your location, or if you ever granted a weather app permission to know where you are 24/7, there is a good chance a detailed log of your precise movement patterns has been vacuumed up and saved in some databank somewhere that tens of thousands of total strangers have access to. That includes intelligence agencies, foreign governments, private investigators. It even includes nosy journalists." So, Byron, when you talk to people about the revelations in this book, Means of Control, how do you go about describing to people what the usual habits of an internet user today turn into in terms of their vulnerability to surveillance?
5: I think, unfortunately, there is a lot of nihilism among people about their privacy. You know, I think they feel like they have no real control and that they are unwilling to give up some of the conveniences of modern life. And in some cases, it's a learned helplessness where they say, either I have no control over it and I can't do anything about it, or I don't really have anything tremendously embarrassing to hide, and maybe I shouldn't worry too much about it. But I think there are some, you know, stories in this book that illustrate that specific individuals can be at risk and can have things they don't necessarily want blared to the world become public. And I always point to the story of a Catholic priest who was using Grindr. Now, there's nothing wrong with using Grindr, but the Catholic Church takes a dim view on homosexuality and enforces a celibacy policy on its clergy. And so, you know, a Catholic official using Grindr is a big story in the Catholic world. And a small publication that covers Catholicism got data from some sort of a data broker that these journalists were able to trace a specific priest that was using Grindr to a specific Catholic facility, and he had to resign his job with the Catholic Church for some period of time. And so these apps that we load up our phone with are weather apps, dating apps, things that ask for our location either frequently or 24/7. These are a danger to our privacy in the world, right? If you're in a state seeking abortion care, there's been a lot where that might be illegal and you potentially want to travel out of state. There's been a lot of concern about the fact that cell phone carriers and many apps will have access to your location. You know, if you're using Grindr or Tinder, these are apps that have advertising in them, and often you agree to share your location because you want partners, you know, not 20 miles away, but 1 or 2 miles away. And so these apps and the advertising networks that they're plugged into all have some visibility into where a person is. And that data can be vacuumed up and has been vacuumed up to embarrass someone or to make them lose their job. And on top of that, law enforcement is increasingly interested in acquiring this kind of data in bulk to do sort of suspicionless and warrantless tracking of phones, of people, of cars. You know, traditionally in the United States, when you are a suspect in a crime, the police need to show probable cause, and then they go get a search warrant or they can go get some information about you. But the amount of data out there means that police can often query these commercial data banks without any sort of probable cause or a judge. And we have seen instances, including in facial recognition databases and geolocation data sets, where the police make very bad inferences based on this data. They're sloppy, or they make logical leaps, or the technology isn't 100% perfect, and they end up arresting the wrong person. And that is something that really can affect your life. If you're accused of an armed robbery or a kidnapping and you had nothing to do with it, it was just because a GPS ping was in the wrong place and a careless sergeant who didn't quite look at the information closely, misread it, that can be life-altering. And that's something that has less of a chance of happening if you have multiple eyes on a document like a search warrant and you have lawyers and a judge that look it over. There are just more checks in place than if you were just going to a computer and querying what phones were near a suspected robbery site. There may be hundreds if it was in a public place during a crowded time, and all those people could be suspects in a police inquiry without ever having to go to a judge or to show that a specific individual was involved in a crime before getting their information. So there are all sorts of real life harms. There are good reasons for the procedures that we have in place about giving governments access to data, and a lot of those procedures are falling away just by the nature of technology.
4: And the nature of this government corporate partnership. You also mentioned a couple of times in the book the Fourth Amendment, which is supposed to provide some protection against warrantless surveillance. Can you talk a little bit about the Fourth Amendment and how government agencies are, as you write, doing an end run around the Fourth Amendment?
5: Sure. The Fourth Amendment is essentially one of our core constitutional protections that in theory protects against unreasonable searches and seizures. That generally speaking means that police need either some sort of probable cause to search a vehicle or to pat you down, or they need to go get a search warrant, often in the case of, you know, information stored on a computer or in your home. And those are procedural checks designed to protect liberty. Those are things that were put in place early on in our country's history to prevent against the kind of abuses and the arbitrariness by which British officials were acting in the colonies. And it's a key and core constitutional protection and a limit on government power. The problem is there's this doctrine that comes along with the Fourth Amendment that was articulated in the 60s and the 70s by federal courts that's called the third party doctrine. And basically what it says is if you share information with a third party.
4: Okay, and I'm going to fade that out there. That is the excerpt that I wanted to play for you from the June 24, 2024 Tectonic episode. That was my interview with Byron Tao, who at the time had just come out with a book called Means of Control, that was talking about the growth of the American surveillance state given the partnership between Silicon Valley and American intelligence and spy and other government agencies and law enforcement. That trend of tech surveillance based on both corporate and government partnership has only grown. The surveillance state has only grown. And I thought, as I said at the beginning of the show, it would be a good time to bring Byron back and ask him for an update. What has changed? What is worrying him? And maybe is there any good news that we can point to? So I'm going to get to those questions. I'll also note that I bring up the Fourth Amendment again, just as I did in that interview excerpt, and you'll see the context of that. But just keep in mind what Byron said back in 2024, that Americans are being surveilled with suspicionless and warrantless surveillance without any probable cause or need for a judge. So already 2 years ago, he was describing an outrageous and, to me, clearly illegal and unconstitutional situation. And now 2 years later, I'm sorry to say that it, spoiler alert, it has not really improved much. But let's go ahead now and listen to my interview with Byron Tao, my new interview with Byron Tao. And if you want links to the old show and his book and other resources around Byron, go to the Tectonic episode page, which is on the Tectonic website, which is tectonic.fm, T-E-C-H, tonic.fm, and then click into the Byron Tao episode. Let's go ahead now and listen to my new interview with Byron Tao here on Tectonic. Byron Tao, welcome back to Tectonic.
5: Thanks for having me back on.
4: It's great to talk to you again, Byron. You were on the show in 2024 talking about your book, Means of Control, How the Hidden Alliance of Tech and Government is Creating a New American Surveillance State. And I'll remind listeners, that was in 2024. And so now we've had over 2 years of development since the book came out. And I wanted to ask, how have things gone in the last 2 years, Byron? Have we addressed the surveillance state? Is it on the way out finally? Please give us the good news.
5: Yeah, I wish I could say, you know, everyone picked up a copy of Means of Control and then fixed all the problems that I talk about in the book, but I can't say that that's been the reality. I mean, you know, both a lot's changed in the specifics, and then in many other ways, nothing's changed. So it's an ongoing issue. It's an ongoing matter of great debate in the American conversation. I think we've seen a lot more attention paid to some of these issues, especially when you talk about some of the backlash towards license plate readers and, you know, increasing awareness among Americans of just how much of their data is out there and just how many parties are capturing it and sharing it. The big thing I think has changed is the public conversation around it and the awareness.
4: And that is good news. I mean, when we talked in 2024, we didn't have news of public pushback against the surveillance state to the degree that we see it now. In fact, I'm not even sure there was any significant public pushback as of 2 years ago.
5: Yeah, I mean, I think sometimes these things go in waves and depends on who's in power. So I think, you know, when we last spoke, Joe Biden was the president and a lot of liberal Americans were not feeling particularly distrustful of their government. And maybe it was vice versa on the other side of the political spectrum. And I think since then we've seen a change in power in Washington. President Trump is back in office and has expressed a great deal of interest in you know, giving DHS a much more prominent role in American life. And we've seen a lot of civic pushback to that. And so I think now a different set of Americans are now worried about surveillance and technology and the ways in which they can be tracked. And I think it's part of the push and pull of this conversation that's gone on probably as long as there has been a United States. But I do think in the last, you know, 18 months or 24 months or so, there has definitely been an elevated discussion at sort of the highest levels of the media and in Congress and just among activists and ordinary people about surveillance. And that includes everything from a growing sense that AI is playing a bigger role in, you know, our lives and raising questions about where all that data and information goes, to the interesting backlash you've seen against flock cameras and other license plate readers around the country. And so I do think this is, you know, part of a renewed interest and effort, you know, among the public to talk more about this, to push back on it, to write better and different rules around who gets access to these things, and to just generally bring a little bit more democratic accountability to what our governments do.
6: I remember when we first spoke, we were talking about those license plate readers. I was telling friends after our interview, you have to be careful about the tracking that the government has access to wherever you drive, because there are ALPRs, automated license plate readers, on the sides of highways and at intersections everywhere across the U.S. And I remember a lot of people giving me somewhat blank looks. What are you talking about? Is this some fringe technology that a few police departments are using? I said, no, they're building a surveillance state. And how things have changed in 2 years now. As you said, Flock cameras, and Flock is not the only company providing these ALPRs, but it's the best known at this moment. And almost every day now, we hear about reports of vigilantes in the dark of night going with a buzzsaw or some sort of tool to destroy or otherwise remove the cameras from their poles. And so it does seem like people, and I'm not even sure that it has to do with who's in office right now. I mean, maybe to some extent, but I think if the next president is from the other party, I would think that it's going to be the same level of vigilantism, people wanting to take down this tracking. I think people are simply sick and tired of being tracked by their government everywhere they drive.
5: Yeah, I think that's right. And I think it is something of a frog in boiling water problem, right? Because one license plate reader here, one there, doesn't meaningfully contribute to a surveillance society. You know, it's just a way of keeping watch on one choke point or one artery or one bridge. But when you start to build out a network and you start to give these agencies that run these things or these companies that run these things the ability to share the data across state lines and sometimes even across international lines, you start to build out a network effect where the more cameras you put up, the more you're being tracked, the harder it is to go anywhere without being observed, and the more people have access to that information, and often in the dark. And, you know, I also think the public in many ways has been a little bit misled about what is being done with these license plate readers. So often when they're put up, you hear arguments that say, oh, well, you know, sometimes we'll see a vehicle fleeing a bank robbery or someone had seen a vehicle abduct a child and we want to get them back. And that's true. These license plate readers are used for that. But just as often, they're used to do things like predictive policing, and that they look at people's patterns of travel and behavior. And based on your pattern of travel alone, sometimes officers will just pull you over because of your travel patterns. You know, they'll find some other excuse to do so, right? You're 2 miles over the speed limit, or you cross the white line, or you know, have an obstructed, you know, air freshener dangling from your window. But the real reason they've pulled you over is because they think there's something suspicious about your behavior, not just that they've seen your car at a crime scene or something like that. And so I think as Americans have learned more about what's being done with these systems and just how, you know, how many of these cameras are out there and how many different police departments from anywhere from small towns to big cities are kind of linking them together and giving police departments and investigators and even sometimes private investigators and access to these networks, I think there's just become a lot more awareness. And, you know, America's a very car-centric place. That's how most of us move around. And so license plate readers are a very visible symbol of a government program surveilling you and as you go about your day. And not just that, it's not controlled at the federal level, right? Like you're never going to abolish the NSA or, you know, get the military to stop spying without Congress doing something, but you can actually put some pressure on your local city council to take these things down. And so there is a lot more local control over these kind of things. And so, yeah, it's been very interesting to see this pushback, the vigilantism. That's a new phenomenon too. And yeah, it's been a really fascinating thing as an observer who's long written about these kind of technologies to watch this all unfold.
6: Let's talk about an article that you wrote for the AP last year. This was written by you and Garence Burke in the Associated Press. This was dated November 20, 2025. And the headline is, Border Patrol is monitoring U.S. drivers and detaining those with quote-unquote suspicious travel patterns. You have several examples of just what you said. People doing nothing wrong, they're just driving along, and then the police come and get them on some, you know, trivial thing in order to pull them over. Like you said, oh, you're just barely over the speed limit, let's pull you over. But the real reason why they were pulled over is because the AI system or some sort of digital system that's looking at all the surveillance data from their movements due to the license plate cameras says, oh, this is suspicious. And this is well within the borders. I mean, these are just everyday Americans. So tell me, what is happening? What did you find in this research?
5: Yeah, so it was exactly what I was just talking about. This notion that the police now believe that people's behaviors, their travel patterns, can be indicative of certain kinds of criminal behavior. And so what we found is that the Border Patrol has these intelligence centers, and they're scattered all over the country, and they have access to license plate reader data from the interior of the country. These are not people crossing international borders. These are people driving from one American city to another, often maybe near the border, but the border in the United States is an enormous region that encompasses huge metropolitan areas. You know, that includes Los Angeles and San Diego, or within, you know, a fairly close proximity to America's borders, and also have seaports. That includes a lot of the East Coast, which again, that counts as the border because there's ports of entry, there's places where ships dock. And then, you know, our border along the Canadian side is thousands of miles long. And so this is a pretty nationwide program. It is explicitly identified as an intelligence program. And it's a part of the Department of Homeland Security looking at the travel patterns of ordinary Americans and saying things like, well, you've driven from Houston down to the border region and turned around within a 24-hour period, and we find that quite suspicious. We think that that is indicative of some sort of criminal behavior. That could be you going down for a drug run. It could be you picking up people, migrants, and transporting them into an urban center. But your behavior and your behavior alone is why we're singling you out for suspicion. Often this program is quite hidden. What they do is they are in these group chats with local sheriff's deputies, and they'll drop a license plate number into that group chat and say something like, got another one, quick turnaround, headed northbound on such and such a highway. And when the local sheriff sees that car pass, they will follow them for often a few miles. And inevitably, because we're all human beings, we will commit some extremely minor infraction that gives the police a reason to pull you over. And then they will interrogate you, ask you to sit in the front seat of the police car, ask you about your travel patterns, ask you about where you're going, and often ask you to consent to a search of the car. And sometimes they find narcotics in these stops. And sometimes they pull over innocent people who are just taking a day trip from one city to another. And the true extent of this problem is, or this program is really unknown, because, you know, we know the number of people that potentially are pulled over and arrested. We have no idea how many innocent people are caught up in these kinds of stops. And so this is one facet of a program like this, but I can tell you for sure there are other police departments and other law enforcement agencies running the exact same kinds of programs in their cities and their communities, maybe not looking for border trips, but looking for suspicious patterns. Like, you come into this neighborhood, you park there every Tuesday, you turn around. We have some reason to believe that that's a pattern that's indicative of drug smuggling or money laundering or whatever they're investigating. And they're going to find a reason to detain you, and you will have probably no idea that it was a computer system or an algorithm or an analyst looking at all this data about you that led to this. And I should also add that this Border Patrol intelligence program doesn't just use license plate reader data, but we saw evidence that they could look at social media data. And there's recently a story by 404 Media, another publication that frequently covers technology and surveillance, that they're
7: They also have access to the same Border Patrol program has access to financial data. So transactions in your bank might be a reason that they deem you suspicious and refer you to a local agency to pull you over. So that's what's happening in places, in communities all across the country to drivers who never cross an international border and are just going about their business.
6: I mean, that's just so horrific and dystopian. I'm not even sure what to say. This was not happening 2 years ago when you wrote Means of Control. They were just building this network, but you were warning of the growth of a surveillance state built by the U.S. government, and here it is. You're driving along somewhere, and the police pull you over, you're interrogated. I mean, what happens if someone says, no, I don't consent to be asked all these questions. I don't consent to be detained. What happens at that point?
7: So, you know, that's your right as an American, but often they will come and ask, you know, they'll bring a drug sniffing dog and run it by your car. And in fact, we've in the story that you referenced, we found an example of a man who did just that he, you know, he's pulled over and he at first goes along with answering some of these questions, and the officer gets to, hey, you know, you certainly wouldn't mind if I searched your car, right, sir? And he says, actually, I would mind. I'd prefer not to. And the officers bring in a drug sniffing dog. The body camera footage looks very suspicious to me. I'm not an expert in this, but it certainly looks like the dog might have been trained and cued to alert. So they get a positive alert. They tear apart this man's car for an hour and they find absolutely nothing in it and send him on his way. And it was only because he was very angry about this traffic stop and managed to find a pro bono law firm that was willing to represent him and bring a constitutional challenge that we even know that this traffic stop was because of an intelligence program run by the Border Patrol. And so most other people, and he told me explicitly that he went through 10 lawyers before he found one person to bring this case, because from a lawyer's point of view, what's the real harm? All that happened to you is that you were detained on the side of the road for an hour and they found nothing. You weren't injured. You weren't shot. You weren't beaten by the police. Like, where's the jury judgment at the other end of that that's going to pay for my time and expense in bringing a case against this police department? And so it's very, very hard for the ordinary person to sort of get any remedy. And it's only because this man, his name is Alex Schott, he's a Houston resident, managed to find a public interest law firm that takes kind of constitutional cases and was willing to do his case essentially for free to prove a point, that we even know this program exists.

0: And we're back. If you're just tuning in, you are listening to Tectonic. My name is Mark Hurst. I'm your host. We are halfway through my interview with Byron Tao, who now works at ProPublica. He's also the author of a book called Means of Control. And what you're hearing is our recent conversation about the state of surveillance, in particular the surveillance of American citizens, warrantless, without need for a judge, this being carried out by government agencies every day with their close partnership with Silicon Valley surveillance capitalists, such as Flock. But there are many, many other companies that are engaged in surveillance for profit. So when you have corporations and the government both with an incentive to spy on all of us, you get a lot of surveillance, and that's what we're talking about. And as you just heard, Byron was just talking about this story in the Associated Press that he co-wrote back in November 2025. Border Patrol is monitoring U.S. drivers and detaining those with suspicious travel patterns. If you want a link to that and other things that we're talking about on the show, go to the Tectonic website, tectonic.fm, tectonic.fm, and click into the Byron Tao episode. Let's go ahead and listen to the second half of my interview with Byron Tao here on Tectonic. When we talked last time, part of our conversation was around the Fourth Amendment, which is a prohibition, a constitutional prohibition against unreasonable search and seizure. It just seems to me like this mass surveillance, this dragnet surveillance of the government hoovering up everyone's private data, where they go, who they associate with, that is unreasonable. And it's seizure of data, which then they have the capacity digitally to search through. It's literally what the Fourth Amendment bans. How does it have to come to one brave public interest law firm that's going to take this on? Why is this not every law firm in the country with a conscience coming up and saying, you can't use this data against our client. It's unconstitutional. It should go all the way up, and this practice should be banned. Am I talking crazy right now, Byron? You know this topic way better than I do, but from my amateur view, it seems like an open and shut case that this is obviously unconstitutional behavior on the part of the government.
1: Well, you know, unfortunately, the courts are not a great remedy to get justice fast. Often, a lot of these very complicated questions take a very long time to resolve. And so there was a recent case about a man who, you know, stands accused of robbing a bank and allegedly brought his cell phone into the bank. And, you know, after the robbery, the police went to Google and said, oh, give me all the cell phones that were in the vicinity of the bank. And, you know, identified this man as the suspect that way. And I want to say that that robbery occurred more than 10 years ago. And it wasn't until this summer that the United States Supreme Court finally weighed in on this question of, oh, can the police just go and say a crime occurred at this physical location, give us every single phone in that little bubble? And the court kind of drew an unclear line saying, you know, we're a little uncomfortable with this, and maybe this is a Fourth Amendment violation. Sent it right back down to the lower courts to sort out this question, and might even come back up again. So the real problem is that the court system is inefficient and slow, especially when you're talking about really complicated areas of law. And then the other thing is, a number of times we've seen governments, prosecutors and investigators be very reluctant to even, you know, allow defendants to test these questions, right? So often a defendant who is found with drugs and their lawyers find out, oh, the reason you pulled over my client was because an AI system said they were traveling, you know, back and forth between New York and Massachusetts a little too often for your comfort. And that's why the officer pulled you over. And we're going to bring a constitutional challenge. You know, we've seen instances where suddenly the prosecutors offer a very favorable deal for a guilty plea, No jail time for this massive, trafficking of narcotics that we found in your car. Just probation if you agree to plead guilty and drop this constitution challenge. So there are a lot of ways that these things never will see the light of day in a courtroom, and even when someone who does want to challenge them does so, that it might take a while to get an answer to these very complicated legal questions. And the other thing is that a lot of our jurisprudence around that question, the Fourth Amendment, where the limits are, all these norms were written in a world in which it was impossible to network together tens of thousands of cameras across the country. And so the norms and the law just haven't caught up to the reality of the technology and the changes that we've seen in society in a pretty short period of time. Like, law's not fast, it's very slow. And so until then, I think we'll see police officers continuing to do things like this. I think we'll see law enforcement agencies running more and more programs like this. I think we'll see more people pulled over for reasons that are algorithmic or based on some sort of hunch rather than, good, hard, solid reason to suspect someone of wrongdoing. And so, until some of these legal questions are definitively resolved, which can take decades, we continue to live in this world.
0: And the hunch they get someone pulled over is, as you mentioned in that previous example, increasingly it's not an investigator's hunch or the police's hunch. It's an AI. It's some opaque algorithm written by a bro in Silicon Valley. Who knows what assumptions and what past data sets went into informing how that algorithm works? It's just this black box that says, pull this guy over. If it's going to take decades for the legal system to do something about this, imagine with the unchecked growth of these AI systems now, imagine where we're going to be in 5 or 10 years. I mean, it's a full-on dystopia where some AI system is directing the police to pull people over, potentially innocent people, to be interrogated and harassed and delayed. For what? No one knows why. And if you ask the algorithm, oh, it's suspicious. But no one can say why. I mean, what kind of a society is that when it's not even an overbearing investigator? It's just this bodiless, faceless amalgam of computer code that works in some inscrutable way that gets people pulled over.
1: Yeah, it's a great question. It's a great point. As there is more and more data out there, so right now these traffic analyses can be done partially manually and partially with the aid of a computer system, right? So a computer might be asked how many cars transit, in short periods of time between these two cities, and you get a list back, and then an investigator looks manually and does some digging and combines things. But as more and more databases get hooked together, as more and more data is available about all of us, there will be an increasing pressure to automate more and more of it. Because what are computers good at but weaving together different and large-scale data sets that a human being has trouble keeping track of? And so, yes, like, as these technologies mature and come into greater use in law enforcement and public safety, and as data and complexity increases in these systems, you're going to get more and more algorithmic decision making and algorithmic flagging of behavior. And it's already started for sure, but that is going to continue. And it doesn't seem like legislatures or Congress are any closer to regulating any of this. And so I anticipate this continues for a while longer.
0: For a while longer.
1: Well, I do want to add to that point, though. Like, a lot of these things are under some level of democratic control, right? I think a lot of citizens feel less than empowered in the political system right now. But I think, as you've seen with the backlash against Flock and a lot of entities at the local level reconsidering how much of a relationship they want to have with license plate reader vendors and how much surveillance they want in their local communities, you actually could start to see citizens push back on some of this stuff, and at least local police departments and local cities and local councils respond to them. So it's not impossible to draw reasonable rules around who gets to do this kind of thing and under what circumstances and what algorithms get deployed. Like, citizens can have a say in this. It's just that public safety entities are often not keen to talk about what they're doing, and it's very difficult in many cases to figure it out.
0: Let's talk about the role of the press. because you've done great work writing your book, Means of Control, and a series of articles for the various places where you've worked. You're now at ProPublica. What do you think the role of the media is in covering the surveillance state, and how good of a job is the media doing right now?
1: Yeah, I mean, I have a few thoughts on that. I mean, the first is that it's not a particularly healthy time for journalists and journalism in general. You know, we've seen a tremendous number of layoffs across the industry. It's always been a tough profession, but it's only getting tougher, especially as AI begins to eat a lot of the traffic that used to be directed at various publications, and subscriber bases erode, and people are increasingly kind of addicted to short form video and less interested in engaging with information in other ways. That's caused a lot of economic problems in our profession, in my profession. And so, you know, it's a difficult time. And I don't blame any one publication for this, because it's a hard industry to be in. You know, I think there's tons of good work out there being done by journalists. I think Wired Magazine has been doing a really great job on some of these questions. There's an independent employee-owned publication that I mentioned earlier called 404 Media that's done some great journalism on this. And even, you know, the big national outlets do really good, important accountability reporting on some of these topics. I was at the AP and they gave me a lot of time, space, and resources to do journalism about that license plate reader program that you mentioned. And the New York Times has done some great work on this. The Wall Street Journal cares a lot about these issues. So, you know, journalists are doing what we can. In general, like, my philosophy towards these things is we live in a democracy and it's citizens that get to decide these questions. It's not me. It's not other journalists. It doesn't really matter what my opinion is. My goal in doing most of this reporting is to tell citizens what their government is doing and what their technology is doing. And so I think that is the most important thing, that there is robust public discussion about what happens in public safety, in national security, in intelligence, in military operations. You know, there's some good reasons to keep some things secret, but generally speaking, I think we should all know the rules of the road. We should all know how governments get data, what they use it for, what specific reason they're pulling a citizen over for, and what that judgment was informed by. And when governments are secretive about these things, especially when you're talking about domestic facing law enforcement, it tends to erode more trust than it does to protect public safety. And so generally, I see my role as making sure that citizens get a say in deciding what their communities look like, how they're policed, and what happens with their technology and their data. It's not always easy. It takes time. Often it takes real money to do the travel and the research involved in these things. And I think, you know, if people are interested in this stuff, the best thing they can do is subscribe to a publication that they like that covers these issues seriously and read and engage with that publication.
0: Tell us a little bit about ProPublica, where you're working now.
1: Yeah, ProPublica is a nonprofit investigative journalism arm. It is independent, beholden to no one. It often partners with other outlets. So, you know, we've partnered with the New York Times. Our pieces have appeared in magazines like The New Yorker. We've done documentaries in conjunction with, you know, partners like Frontline and others. We also run our own website at ProPublica.org. And the essential mission is to do journalism in the public interest, to look at what powerful institutions and actors are doing in our society and understand often where they're falling short or where there are abuses, and often revealing things that the public ought to know. So it is purely investigative journalism. You're not going to find clickbait on ProPublica. And often our stories are sometimes pretty intense. They deal with some really serious topics. But I think it's important work, and I hope your listeners will check us out.
0: How do we specifically get notified when you've published something new?
1: Well, I usually posted on LinkedIn or Blue Sky or X, and you know, ProPublica will, you know, we don't publish that many stories a day, and so ProPublica.org is going to be the best place to read my reporting going forward.
0: Byron Tao, thank you so much for coming back on the show. Keep up the great work. I admire what you're doing, and I hope you'll be back on the show sometime.
1: I'd be happy to, and thanks so much for having me again.

And we're back. If you're just tuning in, you are listening to Tectonic. My name is Mark Hurst. I'm your host, and will remain so for the last few minutes of the show. We just heard my interview with Byron Tao, who's now at ProPublica. He wrote a book a couple years ago called Means of Control: How the Hidden Alliance of Tech and Government is Creating a New American Surveillance State. And you heard examples of that both in the excerpt I played from our 2024 interview, but certainly also from our recent conversation just recorded, in which he's talking about the Border Patrol and their ability and their practice of stopping motorists because a computer system has deemed them, quote unquote, suspicious. And that's where we are now, 2 years on from the warnings that Byron Tao issued back in 2024. And to go back to the initial thought I opened with on the show, that's where we are 9 years from the beginning of Tectonic, as this show marks the nine-year anniversary of the show, that the growth of the surveillance state, far from being checked or addressed in any meaningful way, has only grown. It's metastasized. And I think it's for the simple reason that there are, as I said before, there are incentives both for the government and for big tech to and other surveillance capitalists in Silicon Valley to partner together and to surveil all of us for the purposes of money and power. And what do we got to do? Well, Byron says, get involved. I mean, so many of the recent guests have had the same response. Have you noticed I've asked just about the same question? Near the end of every interview, I say, well, what can we do? Or where is there some good news? What's a path for us out of this mess? And almost every guest over the last, I don't know, year, maybe more, has been saying the same thing. Get involved. Find your community and get involved. Go to your local zoning board meeting. Go to your local town council, city council meeting. Make your voice heard. Join some group that is aligned with something, with an outcome that you want to see in society. You know, act locally and get involved. And the other thing that Byron said that I really appreciated was read. He's encouraging us to find the media sources that we

some thoughts for when you talk to a friend who asks you the same question. Well, what are we supposed to do with all this surveillance or all of this big tech aggression against us and our communities? And maybe this gives you some ideas for things to suggest to your friends. The other thing that I would recommend, if you want to dive a little deeper into this surveillance theme that I've covered over the years, there's another show from 2024, same year from when I talked to Byron Tao originally. This is a show from October 7, 2024, and it was a episode where I interviewed Silke Carlo, director of Big Brother Watch, who's and I'm just reading from the episode page, whose mission was to, quote, roll back the surveillance state. Maybe they still have the same mission. But back in 2024, Silke Carlo and I had a very good conversation about the surveillance state in the UK and what some of the lessons are for people in other countries, the U.S., Canada, elsewhere. You know, we have a lot of listeners in many different countries. And so if you want a good case study for what happens when a country fully embraces the surveillance state and when there is a group like Big Brother Watch trying to roll that back, what are the lessons learned and what are some of the stories and case studies? Again, that episode is from October 7, 2024, and you can get to that in the archives on the Tectonic website, which is tectonic.fm, T-E-C-H-tonic.fm. You'll see one link for the current show with Byron Tao. But if you click into episodes and go back to past episodes, you'll be able to see the Silke Carlo Big Brother Watch episode back in October of 2024, so you can take care of that. If you have that desire to go deeper into this topic and to go through the resources on that episode page, I always try to put resources for more reading so you can confirm from reputable sources what the guests and I are saying during the interview, but also that you can explore more on your own and take it in a different direction if you so wish. I'm just trying to give you the basics for you to get started and do the research that you find valuable for yourself and for your family and your community. The last thing I want to say is that I'm doing this episode today about the growth of the surveillance state, and I would guess that some listeners out there are saying, well, Mark, isn't there a more pressing issue because all of the tech news, I mean, it feels like over 90% of the tech news in the last week or so has been about AI, the existential risk, you know, the AI is going to achieve consciousness or superintelligence or AGI, the artificial general intelligence, and it's going to run amok and it's going to start killing people and destroying institutions, and the world is just going to go to hell in a handbasket due to AI. Shouldn't we be talking about that as opposed to the slow metastatic growth of the surveillance state? And what I want to say is a lot of the AI coverage is being driven by the tech oligarchs for their own purposes. There's this concept called crit hype, which is that as the hype comes out about the doomsday scenarios of AI, it's really that kind of doom hype is really a way of marketing AI by reminding us how very powerful it is and how the only people who can save us from that horrible, scary thing of the AI running amok is the tech oligarchs themselves. So you have to take the AI news with a grain of salt. There was also the security incident from Hugging Face, where an AI supposedly got loose and it hacked into another system. I mean, let's be real. What really happened there is that researchers set up a test bed without proper controls, without proper security controls. It was a human error. And the automated system does what they had programmed it to do. It was not some conscious AI bot coming to kill us all. It is either incompetent or irresponsible or both teams in Silicon Valley who are
are running their tools in a way that is harmful, is dangerous for the rest of us. And so those are the people who need to be held to account for their decisions.

and their behavior. And in the meantime, as they are trying to, I think, in part distract us from what they're doing by running all these scary stories about AI, what we should pay attention to is the reality on the ground. There are flock cameras probably in your town, in your community, watching you wherever you drive. Or if they're not from Flock, they're from some other surveillance company. The surveillance phone that you walk around with, likely made by either Apple or Google, is tracking you. Your data is available to data brokers and government agencies, as Byron Tao talked about. Read his book, Means of Control, to get the details. You are being spied on in a way that, if you're American, is totally unconstitutional. And that's something that we should be paying attention to. Until next time, friends, you know exactly what to do. Avoid Apple, abandon Amazon, forget Facebook, and whatever you do, get off Google. And here is the brilliant Elle Cordova with her song, Data Centers. Have a great week, everybody.

0: This is 99.5 WBDYLP from the Bundy Museum of History and Art in Binghamton. On Wednesday, September 16th, the Bundy Museum presents Rock the Bundy live at the Annex Theater. The Annex is located behind the historic Harlow Bundy House at 129 Main Street on Binghamton's west side. Doors open at 6 o'clock p.m. The show starts at 7. For more information, visit bundymuseum.org. Once again, that is Rock the Bundy, Wednesday, September 16th at the Bundy Museum. 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

0: From across the nation and around the world, for Pacifica Headlines, I'm Jesse Lent.
1: These are the armored vehicles of the enemy. They spent their wealth against the cause of Allah, and it turned into a devastating outcome for them. Their weapons are burning in the desert.
0: A Houthi fighter flanked by what the group claims are flaming Saudi Arabian military vehicles in the Yemeni governorate of Al-Jawf. In a video the group released earlier this week, translated and verified by Al Jazeera. Saudi Arabia's air defenses destroyed a Houthi drone south of Mecca before it entered prohibited airspace over the holy city, Saudi-led coalition spokesman Colonel Turki Al-Malki said today, according to Reuters. He claims the drone, allegedly intercepted last night, was the second Houthi attempt to target Mecca after a ballistic missile launch in July of 2017. It follows a week of attacks from Iran-aligned Houthi fighters that has drawn Saudi Arabia deeper into the war. The security of the two holy mosques and pilgrims is a red line, Malki said, warning that the coalition would take necessary deterrent measures against the Houthis, according to remarks published in the London-based publication Arab Weekly. The Houthis have announced several major attacks on Saudi Arabia over the past week, including a strike on a Saudi airbase on Monday, which they said were in retaliation for an alleged 54 Saudi airstrikes on Yemen. The airbase attack wounded 13 civilians, according to Saudi-led military coalition officials. Saudi Arabian officials have blamed a separate pro-Iranian movement based in Iraq for an attack on Friday that knocked out one of the kingdom's most important oil transport routes, the East-West pipeline, across the Arabian Desert. The U.S. House of Representatives voted again to end the war in Iran yesterday, the third time the chamber has approved a war powers resolution that would halt President Donald Trump's ability to continue military action without congressional approval. The tally of 220 votes to 204 was similar to earlier efforts this summer, with a few more Republicans joining all Democrats voting to bring an end to the conflict. According to the AP, none of the resolutions have made it to the president's desk, despite the Senate also approving a war powers measure back in June. Remember when Donald Trump said that this war would last just a few weeks? Democratic Congressman Seth Moulton of Massachusetts, who served as a Marine during the Iraq War, said as he pushed the resolution forward. He added that it's time for Congress to, quote, actually ask tough questions, as the Constitution directs us to do, rather than be subservient to another warmongering administration. The Congressional Budget Office reported yesterday that the war in Iran has cost the U.S. government more than $38 billion as of August 1st and is projected to cost between $2 billion and $3 billion monthly. The agency predicts inflation will be half a percentage point higher than expected heading into 2027 due to the Iran war alone. The unlikely pairing of independent Vermont Senator Bernie Sanders and former White House Chief Strategist Steve Bannon spoke out against the dangers of artificial intelligence at the Pro-Human Assembly in Washington, D.C. yesterday.
2: The public has had virtually no input into the AI revolution that is transforming the world in which they live.
3: Here's what we have to do first to slow down the pace so that we can understand exactly what's going on.
0: And British pop act Ed Sheeran's tour of North and South America was at least partially derailed yesterday after all four of his supporting acts abruptly quit in solidarity with the rapper Macklemore, who was dropped from the tour for making pro-Palestinian comments on stage. According to NBC News, the move to remove Macklemore from the Sheeran tour came after New England Patriots owner Robert Kraft organized a boycott among stadium owners over the rapper's remarks in support of Palestinians. Hours after Sheeran posted on social media about Macklemore's ouster, blaming the decision on the tour's promoters, Irish acts Aaron Rowe and Bioga, the Danish band Lucas Graham, and Phineas each posted on Instagram that they were leaving the tour. According to the AP, Phineas, who is Billie Eilish's brother and musical collaborator, was scheduled to tour with Sheeran in South America later this year. Artists must not be silenced when they speak up for the oppressed, Phineas wrote on Instagram. I have decided to withdraw from my upcoming tour dates with Ed Sheeran. I stand with Palestine and its people. Those are the latest Pacifica headlines for the Pacifica Network. I'm Jesse Lent.
4: Welcome to Local Music Hour, the King, your Southern Radio announcer. And the first song of the day is Ballad of Sam Snooki, artist Driftwood. Album, oh, Ballad of Sam Snooki.

Once again, this is Ballad of Sam Snooki, artist Driftwood, album Rock and Roll Hard. And the next song will be Maybe This World, featuring Theodore, artist Thomas Gray, album Read Between the Lines.

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Okay, this is Rock Topper featuring Hoot and Holler, artist Amy Agley. 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

Okay, this is Don't Fear the Reaper, featuring Randy McSteen, artist John Katowich. 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

0: It's time for the WBDY Community Calendar. 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
1: 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That's at the Bundy Museum Annex. That's behind the historical Bundy House at 129 Main Street in Binghamton, New York. We also have the Broome County Public Library also has computer class, literacy volunteers, basic computer skills, sit and stitch, toddler story time, and yoga. Reach out to the Broome County Public Library for more information and times. 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There'll be open mic at the Ward on 58 Clinton Street. Open mic night at Waterman's Cafe. 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Drivel will be at the Topper Saloon and Eatery at 1001 Union Center Main Highway. 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Broome County Arts Festival on State Street. They're taking over the whole street. They got live music, art, and food. That's on State Street in Binghamton. Fourth annual Speakeasy at Phelps Mansion Museum on 191 Court Street. Blues on the Bridge taking place on the south side this year near Conklin Street. Check it out. There's going to be a full afternoon and evening of blues music on the bridge in Binghamton. 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Stand-up comedy at Crooked Mouth Brewing. That's at 231 Vestal Ave in Endicott. 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

All right, it looks like we reached the end of the hour again. And just want to say thank you very much for joining me, King, your Southern Radio announcer on the Local Music Hour, the WBDY 99.5 FM Community Radio Station. 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Artist Javier. 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

there is a fifth dimension beyond that which is known to man. It is a dimension as vast as space and as timeless as infinity. It is the middle ground between light and shadow, and it lies between the pit of man's fears and the summit of his knowledge. This is the dimension of imagination. It is an area which we call the Twilight Zone.

0: No double parking. Move it, son.
1: Yes, yes, I heard you.
0: I said move it.
1: Oh, but you see, I'm not double parked, not at all.
0: Then what are you doing? That's a yellow zone, ain't it?
1: So it is. But I won't be a moment. I just have to use the payphone. That one right there on the corner. All right, officer?
0: Loading and unloading only.
1: One call. That's it. I've been driving up and down for blocks. 10 blocks, to be exact, in search of a phone.
0: And there's phone booths all over the place.
1: Yeah, and they're all out of order.
0: Hard to believe.
1: I know. In a city like this?
0: Ain't my problem.
1: No, but it's mine. I have a call to make, a very important call.
0: Why don't you go home? You got a phone, don't you?
1: Of course I do, but it can't wait. Layla might go out for the evening, and I gotta catch her first and tell her, I mean, ask her if it would be all right to, well, to...
0: I'll give you 10 minutes. That's it. Or you get towed. You don't want that to happen, do you?
1: Oh, no, not at all.
0: $87 plus the ticket. Take my advice. Find a parking space.
1: I tried that, but there aren't any. 2 minutes. You'll see. I'll be right back.
0: Go on around. Keep it moving.
1: Oh, there. Come on, come on.
2: I'm sorry, but all circuits are temporarily busy. Please try again later. I'm sorry, but all circuits are temporarily...
1: What is going on? Layla. Oh, baby, I'm trying to get through. Don't you know that? Can't you tell, darling? It's Roger. Roger. I need you tonight. Oh, Layla.
3: Mr. Roger Shackleforth, age, youthful 20s. Occupation, being in love, full time. Not just in love, but madly, passionately, illogically, miserably, all-consumingly obsessed with a young woman who has a vague recollection of his face, and even less than a passing interest. In a moment, however, you'll see a switch in attitude, because Mr. Roger Shackleforth, the young gentleman in question, will take a short but very meaningful journey into a calling area known as the Twilight Zone.
4: And now, the Twilight Zone and our story, The Chaser, starring Stephen Tobolowsky with Stacey Keach as your narrator.
5: More coffee, Jenny.
6: No thanks, Margie. Well, maybe just a smidge or it'll keep me up.
7: Miss, can I use your...
5: All the way in the back.
7: No, not that. The telephone. Do you have a public telephone?
5: Sure do, on the wall.
7: Good, I'll need some change. Here.
5: Better get in line, though.
7: What?
5: The young man's been at it for... I don't know how long.
8: Man, oh man, are my dogs killing me.
9: Tell me about it.
10: Back of the line, pal.
7: This is madness.
9: Yeah, they call it New York.
7: It's becoming impossible to make a call anywhere in the city.
8: You can say that again.
7: Thank you. This is an outrage.
9: Watch your blood pressure, honey.
7: Look, it's making another call.
10: Same number over and over. I tell you, he won't give up.
8: Doesn't even talk, just dials.
9: Maybe he's got a dialect. Gonna have to soak his finger in Epsom salts.
7: Oh, I simply can't stand this. I must use the phone.
9: Well, la-di-da. Who are you, Mr. High and Mighty?
7: I have a business appointment and I'm late. Stand aside.
10: Oh, no. We're all in this together.
7: Look, I'll buy your place in line. $1 to get in front of you.
10: A dollar? Are you kidding?
7: All right, $5.
10: Well, since you put it that way.
7: How about you?
8: Got another fiver on you?
7: Certainly, certainly. Who's next?
9: Don't look at me.
7: But I am looking at you. Have you ever made $5 so easily?
9: That ain't the point. I should first pay the same as place and show.
7: How much do you want?
9: Nothing less than a sawbuck.
7: 10? That's...
9: Then take your business elsewhere. I don't come cheap.
7: I can see that. Here we are.
9: After you, sweetie.
7: Time, young man. I've had quite enough.
11: Hello?
1: Layla? Darling?
11: Who's this?
1: It's Roger.
11: Oh. Hello, Roger. What is it?
1: I was just wondering.
11: Uh-huh.
1: I happen to be in the neighborhood. May I come to see you?
11: No. No, I can't.
1: But, darling...
11: It's out of the question.
1: Why?
11: I couldn't bear to see anybody tonight. I'm such a mess.
1: Oh, Layla, you can never be a mess. Listen, darling, I have to see you.
11: Roger, it's impossible.
1: But I must see you. Furiously, fiercely must. I love you.
11: I can't hear you. We must have had a bad connection. I'll have to hang up.
1: But Layla...
11: Roger, you've got to stop this. You're acting like a baby. I can't see you now, and that's that.
1: Well, then talk to me.
11: What do we have to talk about?
1: I don't know. Say something. Say anything. Just let me keep hearing the sound of your voice.
11: All right, Roger. I'll say something. Why don't you take a fly and jump at the moon?
1: Layla! Layla!
7: Now then, you've finished, have you?
1: No. She hung up on me. It's a misunderstanding. Or she swore. I better call back and make sure everything's okay.
7: No, please. I have an emergency.
1: So have I.
7: It won't do any good to call. Take my word for it.
1: How do you know?
7: I understand. I heard it all. You can't do it over the telephone.
1: Will you stop pushing me?
9: If he won't, I will.
8: Yeah.
10: Me too. Time.
1: But...
7: Here, take this card. It'll solve your problem.
1: What are you...
7: Take it. Go and see this man right now. Believe me, there's no other way I know. Go and see this man at this address, and he'll help you, guaranteed.
1: But I don't even know where that is.
7: Not far, just a few blocks. Give it a try. You'll see it works. All your problems will be solved before the night is over. Hurry now. Thank you. Operator, I got an emergency.
5: Have a nice night now here. See just...
1: Hey! Where's my car? Number 18-20-22. This must be it. Pretty dark. Can't see a doorbell. Ugh, some door. Didn't even touch it.

0: All right, I see you there. Stop skulking around.
1: I wasn't skulking. I just didn't know if...
0: Common disease, not knowing if. Well, don't just stand there. Sit down.
1: Okay, where?
0: Try that pile of books.
1: Oh, you sure do have a lot of them. I never saw so many before. Is this a library?
0: Well, you might say that. A private one.
1: Have you read all these?
0: Some of them. The others are for reference. You never know what people will need.
1: No, sir.
0: Do I know you?
1: A man gave me your card. It says Professor A. D-A-E-M-O-N. How do you pronounce that? Damon?
0: If you prefer.
1: And this address. I guess I'm in the right place?
0: Oh, then you haven't come for a bottle of the glove cleaner.
1: Glove cleaner? No. As a matter of fact...
0: Perhaps another time.
1: Well, as a matter of fact...
0: You keep saying that. Come to the point.
1: Well, the point is... I don't know why I came at all. You see, the man who gave me your card was a complete stranger.
0: Oh, yes. Satisfied former customer, most likely.
1: But I don't know why he gave it to me. I was standing there in the restaurant trying to make a call when...
0: I know why you're here. You want what I've got.
1: But how could I? I don't even know what you've got.
0: A little bit of everything. Name your poison. Ointments, salves, powders, sovereign remedies, nectars, lotus blossoms, toxins, tonics, antitoxins, decoctions, concoctions, and potions. All guaranteed.
1: Oh, well, I don't need anything like that.
0: Well, don't be hasty. You're here, aren't you?
1: Yeah, but I don't need any medicine.
0: Son, you just might. You look feverish.
1: Oh, that. It's sort of, you know... Nothing, really.
0: Nothing? I don't supply. Something is my specialty, and anything is what you'll get here. You're ambitious. Is that it? You want success? Money, like Midas, the world at your feet?
1: No, it's not that at all.
0: Power. You want power.
1: You don't understand. All I want is Layla.
0: Layla?
1: Yes. Oh, if I had Layla, I could do all the rest myself.
0: Layla? I might have known. I offer him practically anything, and all he wants is Layla.
1: I guess there's nothing you can do about that.
0: That is the simplest of all, the elementary parlor trick of my science. You disappoint me.
1: No, you still don't understand. You see, I am in love with someone named Layla, but she's not in love with me, and I don't know why I'm telling you this.
0: I do. I can arrange it so she'll love you.
1: How?
0: I promise you, she'll never leave your side. When she isn't telling you she loves you, she'll be gazing at your loving face. She won't even eat before you do. And nothing will be too much for you to ask of her.
1: Really?
0: She'll worship you. She'll beg for kisses and weep for joy at your touch. And if in passing time you should perhaps look at another girl, or even do a little more than look, she'll feel hurt, but... She'll forgive you and love you just the same. Frankly, you'd get the same shake from a cocker spaniel.
1: Oh, but that's wonderful. That's all in the world I want. My Layla's love.
0: Is Layla's love. I should have known. Where did I put that bottle? If it isn't his Layla's love, it's his Dorothy's love, or his Rhea's love, or his Gwen's love.
1: You keep it up there? On the bookshelves?
0: Away from prying eyes. Tell me one last time. Are you sure you wouldn't be interested in the glove cleaner, as I call it?
1: What is it?
0: Well, there are many names for it, including the eradicator. But glove cleaner is a nice, nondescriptive title. Clean, colorless, tasteless, unidentifiable, and sure.
1: I'm not very interested in glove cleaners.
0: Why not? It's easy, it's swift, it leaves no trace. It's perfect for its purpose.
1: You're not making sense.
0: Why, boy, that's all I make. Which is why I'm such a lonely man. You're absolutely sure you don't want to try the glove cleaner. It is very expensive. Perhaps you can't afford it. For instance, this little bottle costs $1,000.
1: $1,000? Are all your prices like that?
0: Some are, some aren't.
1: What about the other one? The one that will make Layla love me.
0: Oh, that. That's only a dollar.
1: A dollar?
0: Love potions are my cheapest items, and they're overpriced at that.
1: A dollar for my Layla's love? It won't hurt her.
0: If anybody gets hurt, it'll be you. But I don't expect you to believe me.
1: How do I use it?
0: Put it in anything. A drink, tea, soup, coffee, water, anything at all. Makes no difference. You'll get exactly what you claim to want.
1: Professor, you got a deal. I really don't believe any of this, but I'll try it. I'll try anything. What do I have to lose? If it works, I'll be the
0: happiest man in the world.

0: Yes?
1: You're open.
0: So it would appear.
1: Lucky to find a flower shop open this late.
0: May I help you?
1: I certainly hope so.
0: And the occasion?
1: What?
0: What is the event, sir? A prom, perhaps, or something along more somber lines?
1: Somber?
0: An injury, a lingering illness, leading to a departure. Dare I say, an interment?
1: Oh, no. Nothing like that.
0: Alas.
1: A celebration!
0: Ah, and what, may I ask, are we celebrating this evening?
1: You may ask, and I'll tell you. We are celebrating fulfillment, contentment, consummation.
0: Ah, the reading of a will.
1: No. It's much more than that. A life sentence in the arms of my love without the possibility of parole.
0: My condolences. We have some lovely wreaths.
1: Don't you understand? I'm talking about true love. The kind that you want to shout from the rooftops. Sparks, fireworks.
0: A boutonniere.
1: No, something more.
0: A wrist corsage, then. Or a tasteful nosegay.
1: What is the biggest thing you have?
0: In what respect?
1: I know. A rose, by any other name. Color. How about blue?
0: Yellow.
1: Green?
0: Pink.
1: Red?
0: White.
1: Soul, for purity.
0: An excellent choice, I'm sure. 1 dozen long-stemmed white roses. Will there be anything else?
1: No. Yes. Champagne. And 2 glasses. Long stems on those, too.
0: I'm afraid you'll have to visit your local vintner for those accessories. My sympathies to the blushing bride.
2: Who could that be? Yes?
1: Layla? It's me.
2: Roger, I told you I was busy tonight.
1: Busy? How busy can you be in a dressing gown?
2: I'm just about to put on my dress. Call me.
1: When?
2: Tomorrow.
1: Just a little minute. Flowers, see? And champagne.
2: That's very nice, Roger. Thank you. Now, if you'll just run along.
1: I couldn't have lasted the evening without seeing you, Layla.
2: I'm sure that's not true.
1: You don't know what it's like to love somebody, to love anybody so much, so desperately.
2: No, I suppose I don't.
1: It's good champagne. Just enough for the two of us. Now, that's not asking much, is it? All you have to do is give me 5 minutes for 1 drink.
2: Roger, you are acting like a clod. A silly, stupid, sophomoric clod.
1: I love you.
2: Stop saying that.
1: But you don't know what I went through to get here. My car was towed. I've been walking for the past hour. How can you be so cruel?
2: All right. 1 drink. 5 minutes, and then you go.
1: You won't regret it. Layla?
2: Not so fast. I've got to put on my dress.
1: Why? You look like an angel.
2: I know, but wait here.
1: Ha ha! It's like a new millennium. Don't be too long, darling. Just long enough to prepare one very special glass of champagne for you.
2: Well, let's get this over with.
1: Wait, this one's yours.
2: What's the difference?
1: There's a little more in this one.
2: If you say so.
1: To us, darling.
2: Well, time's up.
1: Not so soon.
2: Thank you very much for the drink and the flowers.
1: Be sure to put them in water. Would you like me to do it for you?
2: Goodbye, Roger.
1: Excellent champagne, wasn't it?
2: It'll pass.
1: Very good, dear. No aftertaste.
2: I suppose so. What are you looking at me like that for?
1: In case it's my last look.
2: All right, you've had it. The show's over.
1: One last little kiss.
2: Don't press your luck.
1: But Layla...
2: Roger, please, let's not prolong this. I haven't the time.
1: All I'm asking is...
2: Please go. Now. Look, I don't love you. I don't want you here. I don't even like you at the moment. Now go, please.
1: If you're sure that's what you want.
2: You look like a whipped dog. Oh, here. That's the best I can do. And it took all my strength.
1: Thank you, I guess. What is it?
2: I don't know. All of a sudden, I'm feeling a bit peculiar.
1: You are?
2: Roger, wait a minute. Perhaps I am being cruel. I don't mean to be.
1: I understand.
2: Do you? I'm sure I can do better than that. Let me make it a little nicer.
1: If that's what you want. That was definitely an improvement.
2: What's happening? What is happening to me?
1: Who cares? Come here, baby.
2: Oh, Roger.

0: Can I get you anything, darling?
1: No.
0: Are you sure?
1: Quite sure.
0: Is the music too loud?
1: No, it's fine.
0: Let me turn it up for you.
1: It's fine, I said.
0: What are you doing?
1: Reading.
0: Oh. Is it a good book?
1: Great.
0: Because if it isn't, I can get you another one.
1: Layla, would you sit down, please?
0: Of course, darling, if you want me to. Here?
1: Oh, I meant somewhere else.
0: All right, my love, if that's your wish. I'm sorry if it bothers you. It's just that I love to kneel at your feet.
1: Well, kneel in a chair.
0: Okay. Which one, darling?
1: Anyone. Doesn't matter.
0: Darling?
1: Yes?
0: Do you want your slippers now?
1: No, thank you.
0: Are you sure? I got them especially for you. They're the best the store had.
1: They make my feet hot.
0: Oh, well, if your feet are hot now, I could soak my hands in ice water and then caress them. That might feel good. Do you think so?
1: No, my feet are fine.
0: You have the most beautiful feet, like a dancer. I've never seen a more perfect instep. Would you like to prop them up on something?
1: I'm fine.
0: I know. Do you want to smoke your pipe?
1: I don't think so.
0: Why not?
1: It burns my tongue.
0: I'd be happy to break it in for you. I could smoke it all day while you're at the office, and then when you come home...
1: Thanks, Layla, but no thanks.
0: You're welcome. Oh, darling, I'm so sorry. I'll get you a cigarette.
1: Don't worry about it.
0: I should have put fresh cigarettes in the box by your chair. Here, I'll light one for you. Am I doing it right?
1: Fine.
0: Would you like me to rub your back, darling?
1: You just finished rubbing my back.
0: I know. It's just that I adore touching you, and I'd be glad to rub it again.
1: Maybe later.
0: Am I disturbing your reading?
1: No.
0: Did I disturb you by asking if I was disturbing you?
1: No, dearest, not at all.
0: Oh, Roger, I love you so much. I'm so happy you're you. You're just perfect. I love to say I love you. I love to love you.
1: I gotta get out of here.
0: You do?
1: I have an appointment.
0: You do?
1: Almost forgot. Hand me my jacket.
0: Of course, here. I'm sorry I didn't press it for you. Will you be long?
1: I don't know.
0: You don't?
1: I may be late.
0: Would you like me to go too?
1: No. No, won't be that late. Why don't you stay here and hug my pillow or something?
0: Is anything wrong, Roger, darling?
1: No, dearest. It's just I got an appointment and I'm late and I need a little air.
0: While you're gone, my love will grow and grow. And when you get back, do you know what will happen when you get back? I promise you that... I promise you that when you get back, I'll make you the happiest man in the world.
2: There you go, buddy.
1: Thanks.
2: It's too bad it's not a happy hour. You're running up quite a tab.
1: Happy hour. Haven't had one of those in 6 months.
2: Let me guess. Your old lady?
1: That's just it. She's not old. She's young and beautiful. Perfect face, perfect figure.
2: What's to complain about?
1: I don't have any complaints, except that she's too perfect.
2: Huh?
1: Waits on me hand and foot, sees to my every need, ready to drain off my tension at a moment's notice.
2: Nice work if you can get it. Hey, take my advice.
1: What's that?
2: Sit back and enjoy it. Ain't everybody's got what you got. Guys would kill for that.
1: Luck had nothing to do with it.
2: How do you mean? What, you make a deal with the devil or something?
1: Sometimes I wonder. That's it. Maybe I did. Maybe I did after all.
2: Where is this guy so I can make a deal myself?
1: Here's a piece of advice for you. If anybody says he's got the solution to your problem, tell him to get lost. Keep the change.
2: Thanks, buddy. See you next time.
1: I doubt it. With any luck, there won't be a next time.
3: Have a nice night now, here.
4: I will, Margie. You take care.
1: Excuse me.
3: Be just a minute, sir. There's room at the counter.
1: Hello?
3: Yes?
1: You remember me, don't you?
3: Can't say that I do.
1: You must. I was here once before. Tying up the phone caused quite a scene, I'm afraid. People lined up out the door.
3: When was this?
1: 6 months ago. Exactly.
3: You don't say. Been in here much since then?
1: Not once.
3: I didn't think so.
1: I was desperate to make a call, you see. I kept standing at the payphone, dialing over and over again, and everyone got terribly irritated.
3: It happens sometimes, but I can't say I remember you.
1: Listen, there was a man here that night, middle-aged, carrying an overcoat and a package. He said he was late for a meeting uptown. He bought his way to the front of the line, and when I finally left, he gave me some advice. Handed me his business card, this one right here.
3: What's this now?
1: So he told me to go to the address on the card, said it would solve my problem.
3: I don't know anything about that.
1: That's fine. What I want to know is, do you remember the man? Is he a regular customer? Because if he is, I have to find him and ask him what happened to his problem and what he knows about the address on this card. Anything at all.
3: Sorry, mister. I can't help you. People come and go all the time. Could have been anyone.
1: Then at least keep the card. And if you ever see a man trying to give out one like it, grab it. Tear it up. You can't imagine how much grief you'll save some poor soul.

0: here. Number 22.
1: Yep, same as before.
0: Now the second set of doors. Here we go.
1: Hi there, Professor.
2: Yes, I've been expecting you.
0: You have?
2: Yes, if not later, then sooner.
0: So you remember me?
2: I never forget a face.
0: I rather thought you'd like to hear how things turned out.
2: Oh, I know how things turned out.
0: That potion really works.
2: Why am I not surprised?
0: Well, how are things with you?
2: Things haven't changed with me in years.
0: Pretty ugly situation we got.
2: What situation is that?
0: In the world, I mean, with China.
2: You don't look so good either.
0: Me? Oh, I'm just as you would expect.
2: That's what I thought.
0: I just dropped by to tell you.
2: I'm glad to hear it. Is this what you're looking for?
0: That's the bottle of the glove cleaner?
2: Mm-hmm.
0: You sell much of that stuff?
2: Now and again.
0: What's in it?
2: See for yourself. No color, no odor, nothing that leaves a trace, no way to detect its presence.
0: And it's sure.
2: Guaranteed. It's what you came for, isn't it?
0: Me? No. Not at all. How much did you say?
2: $1,000.
0: And it's painless.
2: Of course. Perfect for its purpose. The only thing of its kind in the world.
0: Interesting.
2: She loves you as I said she would, doesn't she? A constant love, and nothing you can do to her will change it.
0: You took the words right out of my mouth.
2: She worships and adores you and hangs on your every syllable.
0: To put it bluntly, yes.
2: The price is non-negotiable, I'm afraid.
0: Professor, I don't know what else to do. I'm going out of my ever-loving mind.
2: I'm sure you are.
0: I can't stand it anymore.
2: It's only natural.
0: I never imagined there was such a thing as being loved too much.
2: Well, you wouldn't.
0: Isn't there an alternative? Some way we could just quiet it down a little.
2: If there were, I'd be out of business.
0: You must have a potion that will transfer a little of her love to someone else. Like a nice little teacup chihuahua, for instance. A Labrador Retriever, St. Bernard.
2: Not a chance. She's all yours.
0: But she's so nice to me. So very good, night and day.
2: The glove cleaner is the only way. I'll put it back.
0: I can't do that. There must be another way.
2: This is the only way.
0: You don't know what it's like. All the time, love, love, love. It's enough to give you diabetes.
2: I do know. How do you think I came to invent the glove cleaner?
0: But $1,000, that's all my savings.
2: It's always that way.
0: No trace. Absolutely undetectable.
2: I take checks and credit cards.
0: All right. Made out to...
2: Cash. One thing I must caution you about.
0: What's that?
2: Use it immediately. Do you hear me? Immediately. It's imperative, and you must use it all.
0: Why? Will it spoil?
2: No, but you will. Once you delay, you're lost. Believe me, if you fail the first time you try to use it, you'll never have the courage to try again. Never.
0: Goodbye, Professor.
2: Farewell. It never changes. First the stimulant, then the chaser.
0: Hello, Layla. Come on, take the chain off.
3: Of course I will. Oh, Roger, I'm so glad to see you.
0: I know you are.
3: Why, look what you've brought me.
0: Oh, I thought we ought to have a party. Just the two of us. After all, not every couple stays married for 6 whole months.
3: Roger, what a lovely surprise. You said you might be late, and instead you come back with champagne and flowers. I'll put them in water.
0: Later. I'll get the glasses. Can't have a party without glasses.
3: It's just like the first time, only tonight you don't have to beg to stay.
0: Why don't you sit over on the couch? I'll open the champagne. Go on.
3: If that's your wish. Do you want candlelight? It would be so romantic. Let's have candles, all right?
0: Sure, sure. Candlelight, schmandlelight. Anything you say.
3: Oh, darling, it's so wonderful being married to you. I've never been so completely happy in my whole life. I live to love you. Only you.
0: That's nice. I mean, that's nice. Really.
3: Do you need any help?
0: No, no, no. I'll serve you.
3: Sweetest, how did you happen to think of champagne?
0: Oh, I asked myself, what does Layla need? And it came to me like a bolt out of the blue. Here you go.
3: To us.
0: To us.
3: I remember the first time you brought me champagne, how you looked. Your eyes were filled with longing, and you watched me so sadly because you thought it was going to be our last drink. Isn't that what you were thinking?
0: Right. I remember. Go on, Layla. Drink up.
3: Lover.
0: Hmm?
3: My sweet lover, Marshmallow, sit here.
0: Why not? Go ahead now. Drink up.
3: I'm not very thirsty.
0: Good to the last drop.
3: I'm not sure it's a good idea this time.
0: Why not?
3: Sit closer. Careful.
0: What's this?
3: What's what?
0: Between the cushions. Have you taken up knitting? In this book, Dr. Spock?
3: I've got news for you, my sweet little rabbit.
0: Rabbit?
3: I just got word from the doctor.
0: What are you talking about?
3: The test came back today, and it's positive. Isn't that wonderful?
0: You don't mean you're...
3: Oh, darling, we don't need champagne. We've got each other. All three of us. I suppose I could have just a sip. That won't do any harm.
0: No, I mean, don't.
3: Maybe just a little toast to celebrate.
0: Not now. Give me your glass. I'll pour it out.
3: Are you sure?
0: I'm sure. I couldn't have done it anyway. I could never have gone through with it.
3: Think of it, darling. This is only the beginning. We're going to be even happier than we are now. And it'll go on like this for the rest of our lives.
0: Yes. The rest of our lives.
4: Mr. Roger Shackleforth, who has discovered at this late date that love can be as sticky as a vat of molasses, as unpalatable as a hunk of spoiled yeast, and as all-consuming as a six-alarm fire in a canvas tent. 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

0: Pardon me, sir. Can I talk to you for a minute? Say, listen, I haven't eaten for a week. Could you give me a dime for a cup of coffee or something?
1: Nah, I ain't got no change.
0: Thank you very much, sir. Thank you. God bless you, sir. Yeah, great. Say, listen, sir. Can I talk to you for a minute? Say, listen. My wife's having a baby, and I gotta get her to the hospital. Can you give me a dime for a bus fare or something?
1: Yeah. Let go, man, will you?
0: Please, sir.
1: Go on, get lost.
0: Well, thank you very much, sir. God bless you, you bald-headed fart. Excuse me, lady. Can I talk to you for a minute? Yeah, lady. Come here. No, I'm not gonna hurt you. Come here, lady. Hey, listen. It's my little kid's birthday today, you know, and I don't have any money. Can you lend me a quarter to buy her a little doll or something, please, lady?
2: Well, okay, there you are.
0: Oh, thank you very much, lady. Thank you. Say, listen. Come here, lady. Listen, lady. It's my other kid's birthday, too. Can you give me a quarter for the other kid? They're twins, you see, and I don't have any money to buy them a present or nothing, you see, lady. Please.
2: Okay, here.
0: Oh, gee, thank you very much, lady. Thank you. God bless you, lady. Thank you. Oh, pardon me, sir, you, yeah, come here, fella. Say, listen, fella.
3: Have you heard the word of God today?
0: Well, that's all right, fella.
3: For it is written, open up your heart and the Lord will come unto you.
0: Sure, partner, sure, I believe you.
3: He can save your soul, sir.
0: Yes, excuse me, partner.
3: You know, before,
0: pardon me, sir,
3: I was all messed up on drugs, but since I found the Lord, now I'm all messed up on the Lord.
0: Yeah, I can see that.
3: He can help you, too. Have you talked to Jesus lately?
0: Oh, sure. I talked to him this morning.
3: He would like to hear from you, sir.
0: Well, I'll tell you what. I'll write him a letter. Listen, I got to go.
3: For it is written,
0: sir.
3: Suffer the little children to come unto me.
0: Yeah, I read that.
3: For thine is the kingdom of heaven.
0: You don't say.
3: Yes, sir. Jesus saves, you know.
0: Yeah, well, I believe that. I believe that,
3: sir.
0: Sure. I love him, too. Sure. Yeah. Excuse me, sir. Say, listen. Come here, partner. Yeah, you. Come here. Say, listen. I'm Father Damien. I'm collecting for the missionary church over in the islands here. I wonder if you can give me a quarter, sir. Please. Thank you very much, sir. Hey, gee, thank you. Jesus loves you, sir. Jesus loves you. Pardon me, sir. Have you heard the word of God lately? Yeah. Say, listen. Jesus loves... Oh, thank you very much, sir. Thank you. Sir. See, listen.

dung your door. 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
1: Hey, how y'all doing? It's the legendary world-famous DJ Supreme. And you know, they really have some nice people here in Binghamton, you know, in some places. You know what I'm saying? I was standing in this place, you know what I'm saying? It's called High Standards. You know what I'm saying? And I met some beautiful people yesterday. You know, and it was a blessing meeting them. So this mix right here, I'm sending out to them. It's a hip-hop R&B flow type of thingy-thingy with a lot of less talking and bull-crapping and stuff and stuff. All right, so this is going out to the four of you that I met at High Standards. All right, so keep in step with New York City's best. All right?
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Hello there, and welcome to Halfway to Jackson, the Roots Rock and Americana show coming to you from the studios of WBDY-FM in Binghamton, New York. I'm your host, Jackson. Man, oh man, we got great stuff lined up for you today. We got Brandi Carlile in the house, some Uncle Tupelo, a little bit of yarn, some Jesse Wells, Keb Moe. Holy cow, this is going to be great. So stick around and get ready for an hour of some of the best music you may have never heard before. If you're looking for your favorite top 10 hits with number one on every hour, well, I'm afraid you're going to have to keep looking. But if you're looking for something heartfelt, something with a little bit of twang, this may be just the place for you. Each week we go out and scour, looking for the best of roots rock and Americana. We put it together and tie it up with a bow for you here at Halfway to Jackson. So settle in. Gonna start you off with a little bit of Lyle Lovett from his very first album. Halfway to Jackson. Enjoy.

Hello there, and welcome to Halfway to Jackson, the Roots Rock and Americana show, coming to you from the studios of WBDY-FM in Binghamton, New York. I'm your host, Jackson. We started that set off with Lyle Lovett from the really early days. The album was Pontiac, and we heard If I Had a Boat. I saw Lyle Lovett several years ago. He played for 3+ hours. Played virtually everything I wanted to hear. Although I got home and realized, oh, he didn't play this, that, and the other thing. What a song catalog he has. Hayes Carl was up next. We heard Knocking Over Whiskeys. That's from Trouble in Mind. Sawguy after that. We heard To the Homeland from their self-titled album. South Austin Jug Band was up next. We heard Dark and Weary World from the album of the same name. And we ended that set up with Amanda Shires doing Harmless from My Piece of Land. Hey, if you like what you're hearing, drop me a line. Jackson@BundyMuseum.org will get it right to me. Love to hear what you think of the show. Any suggestions for stuff I ought to check out and consider including, or just say hi. It's great to hear from folks who like what we're doing here. I'm going to start this next set off with Uncle Tupelo doing No Depression. Lots of great music to come, so stick around. Halfway to Jackson. Enjoy. Oh, fear.

There's no depression. Better land is free from care. I'll leave this world, toil and trouble.

You're listening to Halfway to Jackson, the Roots Rock and Americana show, coming to you from the studios of WBDY-FM in beautiful Binghamton, New York. I'm your host, Jackson. We started that set off with Uncle Tupelo doing No Depression from the album of the same name. When the alt-country thing kind of started, No Depression magazine took its name from this album and this song. They did a lot of journalism regarding alt-country music and really had an impact. I had one of their t-shirts, and I used to wear it around. People thought it was about mental health and would congratulate me for No Depression. While I appreciate the sentiment, the song's about economic depression. Oh, well, seems not everyone really got the alt-country message. Iris DeMent was up next. We heard Easy's Getting Harder Every Day from My Life. Brandi Carlile after that, doing Shadow on the Wall from The Story. Caitlin Canty did Idaho from Lost in the Valley. That's an EP. And we ended that set up with John Mellencamp. We heard Love at First Sight, No Better Than Time. A friend of mine just saw Mellencamp for the 7th time. I've never seen him. I will admit to being just a slightly bit jealous. Gonna have to fix that. Gonna start this next set off with Jesse Wells doing In the Morning from Devil's Den. Lots of great music to come, so stick around. Halfway to Jackson. Enjoy. Mm-hmm.

we can cry, and we'll never be the same. I'm so sorry, baby, I'm the one to blame. I told you I loved you, but I never really did. Well, you had me dreaming and thinking back, kids. A life with you, attached at the hip. But I find myself at bargain rent, looking at other women.

You're listening to Halfway to Jackson, the Roots Rock and Americana show, coming to you from the studios of WBDY-FM in Binghamton, New York. We started that set off with Jesse Wells doing In the Morning from Devil's Den. Jesse Wells just played near me, but I missed the show. Gonna have to rectify that in the future. Pinto Bennett and the Famous Motel Cowboys after that. We heard Big Black Wings from Ravages of Time. From their self-titled album, we heard Yarn doing No Future Together. And we ended that set up with Keb Moe doing One Day Away from The Breakdown. I missed Keb Moe, too. Boy, I'm not doing so great with this. Gotta up my concerts game. But there you have it. You spent another perfectly good hour listening to the best of roots rock and Americana here at Halfway to Jackson. Hopefully you consider it time well spent. I know I do. If you like what you're hearing, tell a friend and come on back next week. It's not going to be the same, but I'll do my best to make sure it's good. Gonna send you packing this week with Drive-By Truckers doing Shakin' Pine from Welcome to Club 13. Thanks for listening. Come on back, Halfway to Jackson. Enjoy. So you-

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On Wednesday, September 16th, the Bundy Museum presents Rock the Bundy live at the Annex Theater. 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Once again, that is Rock the Bundy, Wednesday, September 16th at the Bundy Museum.

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Parlum by Langston Hughes. What happens to a dream deferred? Does it dry up like a raisin in the sun, or fester like a sore and then run? Does it stink like rotten meat, or crust and sugar over like a syrupy sweet? Maybe it just sags like a heavy load, or does it explode?

0: Hello and welcome everyone to Poetry in Commotion. I am Brenda Cave James. I will be your poetess hostess for this next hour with poetry, of course. And I do have a special guest today. And I should say we are coming out of the beautiful Bundy Museum of History and Art. In beautiful Binghamton, especially this time of year. We are in mid-September, folks, and school is back in session, and I have with me today, and that lovely voice you just heard on the front was Professor Ann C. Bailey. She read that lovely piece by Langston Hughes, and she is a writer, a historian, and a professor at Binghamton University. And we are going to hear more of her lovely voice shortly. And I'm going to have her talk up a little bit about what she does, what she has written about. And I am also going to brag on the contributions that Dr. Ann C. Bailey has made to this Binghamton area outside of Binghamton University. I'm talking about in Binghamton as a whole. Namely, she accomplished what we have been wanting and trying to do for years, and that is acknowledging the Underground Railroad history of Broome County in Binghamton, New York, and especially my church. I'm proud to say the AME Zion, the African Methodist Episcopal Zion Church. There are now history markers downtown and one in front of my church, and that is thanks to Dr. Ann Bailey. I'm going to have her talk about that and some more, and the Harriet Tubman Center for Freedom and Equality at Binghamton University. Dr. Ann Bailey, thank you for being my guest here on Poetry in Commotion. And just talk a little bit about yourself.
1: Well, first of all, thank you so much. It's such a pleasure to be here and to connect with you and to share with you and on this great show, syndicated show, which celebrates poetry but celebrates the history of people of African descent and their contributions worldwide, and it's exciting. So, and right here in Binghamton, including their contributions to Binghamton, New York, and upstate New York. And you so wisely said that there is such a rich history here. And I'm someone who's been living here for 20 years. I came here recruited as to be a professor of history in the history department at Binghamton University. And it's been my great pleasure to stay and to get to know this community and to feel as if I'm really a part of it. And one of the big things that helped me feel connected to Binghamton was doing this local history. And if I may say, Ms. Brenda, I was really, I was surprised to learn just how rich the history was in terms of the Underground Railroad and civil rights.
0: Yes.
1: And it was not something that was immediately apparent when I was first, when I first came here in 2006. And I would say the same thing for a lot of, you know, people who are coming from out of town, and they made this their home, but it was not necessarily something anyone said to us that, you know, there's this rich Underground Railroad history. Not at all. In fact, if anything, what we heard, to be frank, was that there was a strong presence of the KKK. That was what people were telling us, like, welcome to Binghamton. You know, we, in the 1920s, this was the headquarters, and I thought, okay. Thank you for that information.
0: Sadly, that is true.
1: Which is true. They were not wrong.
0: But let me tell you, I think a bigger picture is our rich anti-slavery activity here and Underground Railroad history here. And it, much of it centers around the AME Zion Church.
1: Yeah.
0: And so tell us a little bit about how you managed, thank God.
1: To get past that.
0: to get past that and the plaques and the history plaques.
1: So
0: what in front of our church and the neighborhood.
1: Sure. Well, so after a few years, having founded the Harriet Tubman Center for Freedom and Equity at Binghamton University and having that opportunity to have this research center that by its very name would focus on, you know, either Harriet Tubman or issues related to her quest for freedom and equity writ large. Mm-hmm. So having founded this organization and with my partner in crime, Dr. Sharon Bryant, as the associate director, we started doing this research, this local history research. And frankly, as we started to do it, I did it with graduate students of the Binghamton University. I have to say how valuable they were, people like Amanda Ortiz. And in doing this work, we said, wait a minute, there's so much here. This is not just one story, two stories. This is the substance of a trail.
0: That's right.
1: And you're right, the churches figured in greatly, but also did other places, like the convention hall or, you know, the school, the first school for black children. So on J Street. So there were so many different pieces that we were seeing that we realized this is not just like a little article that we'll publish. This really should be commemorated in this history that had not been front and center. And I think for people like you, Brenda, who've been doing this work, you've been taking people on tours, you've been sharing through your poetry, sharing in talks, sharing at the church and outside the church, you and those that you reached knew about it, and that group that had formed a number of years before, but somehow, definitely for the waves of strangers that come in, they would not have known. And even for people who were born and bred here, because that's what we found, that people who were born and bred here didn't realize how progressive this city was. If you're looking at a time period, we would call that the antebellum period. So that's between the 1830s and 1861, before the Civil War begins in 1861. Before the war period is when there was the most abolitionist activity, and when you had all the different abolitionists, both local and national, moving through here in one way or another. And I might also add Susan B. Anthony, who also moved through here as well and advocated for children of color to be educated and so forth and so forth. So, you know, you had a lot of this kind of synergy between the individual abolitionists, the institutions like the churches, like AME Zion, and you also had great synergy with other national figures who chose to come and speak here and make this place you know, showcase the progressiveness of this community.
0: That is the that is the truth. And we just, it seemed like before you came along, we just hit brick walls trying to prove it, trying to, oh, you don't have enough documentation, you don't have enough this.
1: Yes,
0: and it's first of all, much of this work was secretive, so it's not like there were, you know, diaries and documents readily available. And you came along and you made this happen. And I tell you,
1: can I ask you a question about that?
0: Yes.
1: You know, because that's interesting that you say that. Like that before there was a sense of it's just like, is it just oral history? Is that really what it was? It was like the sense of, oh, maybe it's not as credible as other things.
0: Where's the documentation? Documentation.
1: Oh.
0: Well, we had some documentation proving that our church, the AME Zion, was indeed part of the anti-slavery movement. And the meetings were held at our church.
1: Sure.
0: And, of course, the great abolitionist Reverend Jermaine Wesley Logan, he spoke at our church. He helped to build one of our churches. But just in general, to get placards up and to get it legitimized, it seemed like it was, there was always like, you don't have enough. So when you came along, you made these great things happen.
1: Very thankful
0: And
1: for
0: we
1: that.
0: Are so thankful.
1: And I'm thankful to be to kind of build on that journey. I don't mm-hmm. see us as like the first or anything like that. I really resist those things because, mm-hmm. as you know, we had connected before. I think yes. I had you. I asked you to, you know, come on a field trip with mm-hmm. me with mm-hmm. one of my classes mm-hmm. on mm-hmm. the Underground Railroad, and we went to the Harriet Tubman yes. home, if yes. you remember that, yes. Brenda. We went to the Harriet Tubman home in Auburn. And those students were forever impacted by what you shared with them on that tour.
0: Oh, I'm so glad.
1: And it really brought to life. And I think all of these things influenced us mm-hmm. at the Tubman Center. It really brought that tour in Auburn at the Harriet Tubman home, not far from where mm-hmm. Harriet is actually buried. It really brought to life everything we were learning in class. And
0: yes.
1: the students, when we sat over lunch or dinner, just said, you know, this mm. really, it just was so moving for them. It was not
0: so
1: just
0: glad.
1: Another day at school.
0: I'm so glad.
1: That was, those kinds of experiences really kind of urged me, even though the Tubman Center was just a dream at that time and it didn't happen yet, to think, you know, mm-hmm. people learn in so many multiple ways.
0: Yes,
1: and
0: yes.
1: outdoor learning is one of the best ways to learn. Public history is what we would call it. Yeah.
0: And speaking of mm-hmm. learning, mm-hmm. I wanted you to, I want to mention, or you mentioned, your contribution to the 1619 Project.
1: Sure.
0: Because I believe the chapter that you contributed had to do with auction sites where human mm-hmm. beings mm-hmm. during enslavement were literally sold and around the country.
1: Yes. Mm-hmm.
0: But that brings me to say why the 1619 Project as a whole was so necessary
1: right.
0: and should be part of, I believe, the curriculum of every school.
1: Yes. Mm-hmm.
0: Because so many people do not know. When I speak of, this happened again last week. I mentioned
1: really?
0: That I'm going to speak next week about my great-great-grandparents uh-huh. who had been enslaved in New Jersey before they moved down the road in Pennsylvania.
1: Right.
0: And again, oh,
1: in
0: I didn't know there was slavery in New Jersey. You know, and so could you speak to that?
1: Absolutely. Part of... It's such a complicated picture because, of course, we're not, even now, it's gotten better, I mm-hmm, want to say, mm-hmm. but even now we're still not taught enough about this period.
0: Mm-hmm,
1: and there's
0: mm-hmm.
1: 246 years of slavery, you know, if you think about that in terms of as a period, that's a very long period to just gloss over
0: yes.
1: or just get a couple details here. You know, slavery was bad, and then you jump to the Civil War. And then the
0: right.
1: Civil War apparently resolved everything, which of course it didn't. But in general, I can say that for a long time in American history, just in terms of the curriculum, if you weren't careful, again, it's happening much less now, you had a North-South divide. Mm-hmm. So you had this mm-hmm. sense of, because the North, they were the abolitionists, and the South, of course, that was mm-hmm. the site of slavery. And of course, largely that was the case.
0: Mm-hmm.
1: But what we find is that there was slavery here, just not on the same level in those mm-hmm. terms of numbers on mm-hmm. the North. And then even when slavery was, very interesting phenomenon, because it also happens in the Caribbean, even when slavery was abolished in the northern states, they would be systems or loopholes through mm-hmm. which people could still be kind of mm-hmm. virtually enslaved. Yeah, mm-hmm. and you saw that in Jersey, and that was definitely something that I brought up in that piece. You know, a couple examples, very specific examples, pulling on. Again, slavery in New York or slavery, you know, slavery in New Jersey. I mean, there was a slave market in
0: yes.
1: New York, you know.
0: Yes,
1: that was in the 1700s, but nonetheless, that was where we call
0: sure.
1: Wall Street.
0: It was here, indeed.
1: It was right here. So,
0: yes.
1: I mean, Wall Street has had a history of being a marketplace, but not always a marketplace just, in,
0: mm-hmm.
1: you know, in physical commodities, mm-hmm. but in human commodities,
0: yes.
1: which is kind of, that also was obscured for a long time.
0: Mm-hmm.
1: And it was only relatively, you know, just a number of years now that there's now a marker, you know, in the Wall Street area. So we were able to cover that in the 1619 piece, cover, you know, some other places which are both marked and unmarked,
0: mm-hmm.
1: most of them mm-hmm. unmarked.
0: Mm-hmm.
1: What we found is that from the period of 1760 to 1861, when the Civil War began, there were 1.2 million slave sales. And that's just that 100-year period. That doesn't include all the others before.
0: Wow.
1: But just in that period, historians have found that you had 1.2 million slave sales. So if you think about that, that's a phenomenal amount. And all we were able to track in terms of marked sites were less than 50 across the country. Roughly about almost 40, you know, in terms of marked places where you say this was a place where people were sold, human beings were sold here, and we should, you know, honor their sacrifice and be aware that they paid, you know, for our freedom with sweat and blood.
0: Indeed. Oh, my. Now, I'm going to ask you also to talk about your books, but while we're on this particular part of our conversation, could you speak let Langston Hughes speak to that with another one of your selections by the great poet Langston Hughes.
1: Thank you.
0: And is it Let America Be
1: Let
0: America?
1: Let America Be America again. And thank you for the opportunity to share these poems. My other life, I was an English major in my other life. And so this is, and I believe poetry and literature informs history in a powerful way.
0: Yes, indeed.
1: Let America Be America Again by Langston Hughes. Let America be America again. Let it be the dream it used to be. Let it be the pioneer on the plain, seeking a home where he himself is free. America never was America to me. Let America be the dream the dreamers dreamed. Let it be that great strong land of love where never kings connive nor tyrants scheme, that any man be crushed by one above. It never was America to me. Oh, let my land be a land where liberty is crowned with no false patriotic wreath, but our opportunity is real and life is free. Equality is in the air we breathe. There's never been equality for me, not freedom in this homeland of the free. Say, who are you that mumbles in the dark? And who are you that draws your veil across the stars? I am the poor white, fooled and pushed apart. I am the Negro, bearing slavery's scars. I am the red man, driven from the land. I am the immigrant, clutching the hope I seek, and finding only the same old stupid plan of dog eat dog, of mighty crush the weak. I'm the young man, full of strength and hope, tangled in that ancient endless chain of profit, power, gain, of grab the land, of grab the gold, of grab the ways of satisfying need, of work the men, of take the pay, of owning everything for one's own greed. I am the farmer, bondsman to the soil. I'm the worker sold to the machine. I'm the Negro, servant to you all. I am the people, humble, hungry, mean, hungry, yet today, despite the dream, beaten, yet today, oh pioneers, I am the man who never got ahead, the poorest worker battered through the years. Yet I'm the one who dreamt our basic dream in the old world, while still a serf of kings, who dreamt a dream so strong, so brave, so true, that even yet its mighty daring sings. In every brick and stone, in every furrow turned, that's made America the land it has become. Oh, I am the man who sailed those early seas in search of what I meant to be my home. For I'm the one who left dark Ireland's shore and Poland's plain and England's grassy lea, and torn from Black Africa's strand, I came to build a homeland of the free. The free? Who said the free? Not me. Surely not me. The millions on relief today, the millions shot down when we strike, the millions who have nothing for our pay, for all the dreams we've dreamed, and all the songs we've sung, and all the hopes we've held, and all the flags we've hung, the millions who have nothing for our pay, except the dream that's almost dead today. Oh, let America be America again. the land that never has been yet, and yet must be, the land where every man is free, the land that's mine, the poor man's, the Indians, the Negroes, me, who made America, whose sweat and blood, whose faith and pain, whose hand at the foundry, whose plow in the rain, must bring back our mighty dream again. Sure, call me any ugly name you choose. The steel of freedom does not stain. From those who live like leeches on the people's lives, we must take back our land again. America. Oh yes, I say it plain. America never was America to me. And yet I swear this oath, America will be. Out of the rack and ruin of our gangster death, the rape and rot of graft and stealth and lies, we the people must redeem the land, the mines, the plants, the rivers, the mountains, and the endless plain. All the stretch of these great green states, and make America again.

0: Isn't that something? You know,
1: thanks, Jenny.
0: Doctor.
1: Amazing.
0: Ann C. Bailey from Binghamton University, in case you've tuned in late. That poem could have been written last week.
1: Thank you.
0: Could have been written today.
1: Thank you.
0: Could have been written last year.
1: Thank you.
0: Isn't that amazing?
1: That's amazing.
0: It's amazing.
1: That's amazing. And yet it was written, let me see the date here, in, I'm not sure what the date is, but we know it was must have been written like in the 40s
0: sure.
1: or the 50s.
0: Sure, because Langston Hughes, Poet Langston Hughes, I think he died in 1961 or 1960.
1: Yeah.
0: Short-lived, life, sadly.
1: Yeah. The 60s.
0: Yeah, mm-hmm. So it amazing. Yeah. Isn't it amazing?
1: That's exactly one of the reasons I wanted to read it, because first of all, you know, takes that take on Make America Great.
0: Yes, yes. So somebody kind of borrowed the idea, right?
1: Yeah. And I love the fact that he's saying, in some ways you can read it as he's, he's being negative about America. But what he really is saying is that the dream of what it is and all these people who have come here or who were here before,
0: that's right,
1: as in the Native Americans, we have this dream, or those who were forcibly brought here, like mm-hmm. people of African descent. And that is a beautiful dream. Mm-hmm. It's very much reminiscent of what Martin Luther King was saying,
0: exactly.
1: right?
0: Exactly.
1: But we have to
0: make it that. Yes.
1: And we haven't.
0: And it has yet to be.
1: It's yet to be. Exactly. It's
0: Indeed.
1: Yet to be. This is what America will be. Mm-hmm. And you kind of wonder what I thought about, Brenda, I thought about when will we listen? That's what I thought about when I read this mm-hmm. at home in preparation mm-hmm. to come share with you today. I said, there are prophets like Langston Hughes from the Harlem Renaissance
0: mm-hmm, mm-hmm.
1: and so many others.
0: Many more. Yes, yes.
1: When will we listen?
0: It just blows my mind. Well, I wanted to also, Dr. Bailey, you have two other great pieces of work to speak about.
1: Okay.
0: The Weeping Time,
1: uh-huh.
0: Memory and the Largest Slave Auction in American History,
1: uh-huh.
0: and your first book, The African Voices of the Atlantic Slave Trade,
1: uh-huh.
0: Beyond the Silence and Shame. I would love you to speak about those. But first, I have a question for you.
1: Sure.
0: Please explain your concept of living history.
1: Okay. Uh-huh. Great question. Very early on, I have been moved to do this work since I was a child, essentially.
0: Mm. Amazing.
1: So there was some kind of, and I want to, for any young person who's listening, there are things that you feel moved by or you feel connected to, and I just want to encourage you to take note of that. If it's something positive, obviously,
0: yes.
1: to just take note of it. It may just be like a faint, maybe a dream, maybe just a interest. But if it's something positive, there's probably a way in which you are being led in a certain direction.
0: Yes, and it calls your name.
1: It's calling
0: your attention.
1: Name. Yeah, it's a calling.
0: Yeah.
1: That's really essentially what happens. And it can happen in any field at any time. For anybody of
0: mm-hmm.
1: any background, so it's not like particular to any particular cultural background or the other, but I was moved to think about the history of slavery in my native Jamaica. I was born in Jamaica. I'm a U.S. citizen, but I was born in Jamaica and came here as an immigrant at the age of 12, which is one of the reasons why I'm very sensitive to the plight of the immigrant mm-hmm. because first of all, it's a long history of immigration here
0: sure,
1: in the United States,
0: sure,
1: so we got to fit right in terms of that. But also, I know what it was like for people like my mother to literally clean houses
0: mm-hmm,
1: and babysit,
0: mm-hmm.
1: and this is all honorable work,
0: mm-hmm, mm-hmm.
1: but she, stepped out of her education. She had a, education to be a teacher,
0: mm-hmm.
1: and she was even a principal in Jamaica. and incredible sacrifice so that my brother and I could get a really good education mm-hmm. here. Mm-hmm. And that was our determination that we were going to, if there's anything we're going to do, that's we right. know what to do. Right. Just like hit those books and make her sacrifice yes, worth it. Yes. And there are countless immigrants exactly the same exactly. and doing exactly the same types of jobs and others, you know, just to have a better life. Mm-hmm. And grateful, I might add, as we were and am and was and still am to America for being that, giving us that mm-hmm. gift. There's a great sense of debt that I feel, yes. not just to America, but particularly also to Black Americans who paved the way yes, for us indeed. To have an opportunity indeed. When we came. So I say all that to say that I got interested in slavery and the history of slavery in Jamaica. And then when I came here... Hey, you have that history too.
0: Yes, but sadly, sadly, one doesn't. You have to do your own research,
1: that's
0: practically,
1: right.
0: and dig
1: absolutely.
0: And find out about it. It's
1: for
0: so
1: sure.
0: it doesn't exist. It did not exist.
1: Exactly. Exactly. It was a little bit in the shadows.
0: Or wasn't
1: I noticed.
0: That bad?
1: Yeah, but we moved on. It's all good.
0: Yeah.
1: So I got very, and partly because of that. Because of it was like so much obscure mm. in my early childhood here, I wanted to bring it out to the public.
0: Oh,
1: so that's how this idea, I saw that it resonated in the present, even if people didn't talk about it mm-hmm. or didn't think about it or didn't teach about it or didn't write about it as much as they could have in the public sphere. So that's, right. that's what got me into thinking. Living history is really thinking about you know, history in the here's how history affects you in the present.
0: Mm-hmm.
1: And it's not thinking that there's a straight line, because there isn't.
0: Mm-hmm.
1: I would, you know, there's not a straight line. I'm not enslaved, you know, and I have both a history of slavery and freedom mm-hmm. in my history, as you do, and many, mm-hmm. many of us do. Mm-hmm. So it's a complex history, but there are many ways in which we are affected by it right now.
0: That's right. That's
1: yeah.
0: right. That's
1: and
0: right.
1: that's what I like to make those connections when I can.
0: Yes.
1: Again, not in a linear way, but often through themes, patterns, debates, ideas.
0: Right.
1: Just as you just said so beautifully, that this poem by Langston Hughes, which is a historical poem as well, mm-hmm. could have been written last week.
0: Yes.
1: Now, why is that? You know, so.
0: Amazing,
1: yeah.
0: amazing. And I know you have another piece to share mm-hmm, by Langston Hughes. Let me say quickly,
1: yeah.
0: I brag on this all the time. Langston yeah. Hughes was in Binghamton.
1: Yes. Oh, please do. Please do tell us. Yes.
0: He came to, he's been yeah. to Binghamton a couple of times.
1: Yes.
0: And I'm, and I just brag I on this it. All the time. And he partied with
1: he?
0: The elders of my church, the
1: Did
0: Anne
1: he?
0: Zion Church. Yes,
1: oh.
0: the Fossettes, the Claude and Bessie Fossette. And I would love to think that my grandmother, Margaret Cave, probably had a cocktail or two with poet Langston Hughes at a luncheon or something here.
1: Oh, my goodness.
0: But speaking of that,
1: that is great.
0: The great writer, Langston Hughes, could you mention... your books,
1: mm-hmm.
0: at least
1: yeah,
0: if
1: my
0: we
1: books.
0: Have.
1: Absolutely.
0: I want to save
1: Thank
0: some
1: you.
0: Time for you to read the final poem
1: yeah,
0: by
1: but.
0: Langston, but please.
1: Mention my books. Thank you.
0: Dr. Bailey of Binghamton University, please, if you could, let's get a couple of words in about your books.
1: I need you, poetess Brenda, to help me, you know, once in a while promote these books, which I've written. And I was saying to somebody, you know, you write these books and it takes years to write them.
0: Oh, dear.
1: But then it's like you get it out of your system. And then you're like, okay, we're moving on now, you know. But it's like, it is really nice to share all them, to
0: yes,
1: share them.
0: And they're fascinating.
1: Yeah.
0: I know, I've read them.
1: Oh, thank you. Thank you so much. So the first book. If I'm following this thread of my interest in the history of slavery and the legacy of it in the present, the first book that I ended up writing is called African Voices mm-hmm. of the Atlantic Slave Trade, Beyond the Silence and the Shame. Mm-hmm. And this book really was very much connected in a way to the Roots, you know,
0: oh,
1: series
0: okay.
1: in the sense of when Roots came out, I was still a young person, but an adolescent. You know, and of course, Roots, the film series, Roots, mm-hmm. the book,
0: right.
1: you know, the whole
0: mm-hmm.
1: world mm-hmm. was transfixed
0: yes,
1: by the
0: yes.
1: stories of Kunta Kinte. And I always say to young people now, please go back and look at that. This is
0: yes.
1: timeless. It's like reading Shakespeare.
0: It
1: you
0: is,
1: know,
0: it is.
1: You don't say, well, that was written 400 years ago. No. It's current.
0: Right.
1: And I was so changed by that, mm-hmm. literally. But one of the things that I would think about is like, okay, so Kunta Kinte, the central character, for anybody who doesn't know, who is taken from his homeland in West Africa and brought here forcibly, and then we see his trajectory of his life, you know, and all his descendants. He was brought here, but what happened to Lamine, his brother?
0: Oh, yeah.
1: He was left over there. So that's really what it just is a question that I just had in my mind, you know, like what happened to the people left behind? Mm-hmm. And that's what drove the writing of, you know, originally a dissertation and then the writing of African Voices is what happened on the continent when this type of social upheaval, disarray, political upheaval, you know, chaos of slave trafficking and, upwards of maybe even 100,000 slave ships descending. Those are some of the estimates. We only have 35,000 that we have codified, but the estimate that there likely could have been 100,000 slave ships over a 350-year period bombarding West and Central African coast. So, okay, you know, we know that all, you know, 10 to 15 million were brought over here, but, like, what happened to those people? And not just what happened to them, but, like, what happened to their families? You know, think about if your family was split up and one sister went one place and one brother was left behind. Like, so that was my main question there. Like, what happened when this kind of social upheaval took place for such a long time? Mm. And how did it affect families? And what legacy do they still have? What do they still remember?
0: Okay.
1: You know, about the slave trade. Yeah. And it led me to interview elders in these various families, you know, women and men who had been, the stories had been told to them through their ancestors and passed on to them. And so they very wonderfully shared those with me.
0: Wow.
1: Yeah.
0: Wow.
1: Yeah, African Voices.
0: That's fascinating. Mm-hmm. Do you find it hard to get sometimes to get elders to talk about that subject?
1: Yeah.
0: So I've found that in my research a lot of, at least here in America, elders don't always like to talk about back in the day or Jim Crow or it's shameful to have had enslaved people in the family or the horrible things that happened during the early part of the 1900s. Have you found that to be true?
1: Oh, absolutely. I think it's a theme that goes through the Africa and its diaspora, meaning us here in the U.S., people on the continental Africans and the Caribbean and elsewhere. It's absolutely a theme, unless you're coming from like a Maroon community. Mm-hmm. So if I use, for example, the Jamaican Maroons, there are a number of different Maroon groups, they are still like commemorating their history very strongly, and they see it as a history of like resistance and resilience and all of this, you know. So, and in my later years have connected with the Maroons of Jamaica, which is absolutely like a, you know, yeah. Mm-hmm. Can you imagine if I had been when I was younger, you know? Oh, my God. I'd be over the moon. But other than the Maroon communities, you're right, with elders.
0: Yes.
1: But I believe we need to take the same, we need to take something, a page out of their book. Mm-hmm. The Maroons understand the history of slavery not as oppression, but they see it as a history of resistance, a history of resilience.
0: Yes.
1: And that's what you're celebrating.
0: Not the shame.
1: No,
0: you don't have to own the shame.
1: No. It's not yours.
0: Resistance, exactly.
1: Yeah, it's not yours.
0: And thank
1: it's not
0: God
1: yours.
0: For the ones who have been willing to come forward or open up.
1: Yes.
0: Because
1: we would not know
0: much of what we know and realize.
1: Yeah.
0: Can I ask you go on to your second book?
1: Yeah, so my second book is called The Weeping Time, Memory and the Largest Slave Auction in American History. Mm-hmm. And, you know, I want to say this about The Weeping Time. It's a slave auction that took place in 1859, just before the Civil War broke out. And it's notable because it was such a large auction, and it's notable because these people in southern Georgia had largely not been sold. They were Gullah Geechee population, African-Americans who identify as a Gullah Geechee, and it's a special group in the sense that they have maintained a lot of their African retentions and mm-hmm. almost maroon-like, in mm-hmm. fact, mm-hmm. you know, mm-hmm. in terms of language and folklore and craftsmanship and art and music and so forth. There's so much that they've retained that's that resonates with Africa. So they were largely left to themselves, which mm-hmm. is part of why they have all these retentions. Yes. But at this time, their slave owner, in quotes, was in debt, and he decided to sell, you know, 400 plus of them at once. And it was just, you know, it was practically willy-nilly, because you can't say you sell, like, a mother, a father, and two kids, and that's selling families. That mother, father, and two kids, they have a grandmother. They've got aunts. They've got uncles. They're living in a settled community. You know, it's slavery. It's burdensome. But it's still a community, mm-hmm. and you have now separated them from that community, and you're selling them, you know, as one author said, they're scattered to the four winds across the United States. So it was a very, very difficult time, and they called it the weeping time, as Brenda. They called it the weeping time. And that's what I also find, again, to take the maroon example, mm-hmm. Mm-hmm. that there's power in naming your experience.
0: Yes.
1: So they, out of this so-called oppressive evil act, they decided that we will be remembered. Mm-hmm, mm-hmm. We will be remembered. We're going to name this experience so that future authors, people who have you, like me and you, can say we did live, we did contribute, yes. we did make a difference, and we also claimed, you know, mm-hmm. we claimed our experience. You know?
0: It's defining yourself.
1: Exactly.
0: And not letting, as Dr. Maya Angelou has said, so, you know, she said so eloquently, don't let anyone else define you.
1: Exactly.
0: Define yourself.
1: Exactly. And isn't that so much of what the experience is? Just take America, the history of being in the crib. It's everywhere, really, wherever the black people in the world are, where somebody calls you this word,
0: right.
1: and word, that this mm-hmm. word, that word. Mm-hmm. They literally give you a name, like, you know, Kunta mm-hmm. Kinte, mm-hmm. right? They give him the name Toby. I mean, they literally
0: torture, you know, him to accept the name Toby.
1: Exactly. It'd be like, what resonance does Toby have in West Africa? None. Lord. You know, so you literally are given a name, take up your language is forbidden, mm-hmm. you know, mm-hmm. and this was here and also on the continent to some degree mm-hmm. as well. Like, mm-hmm. your language is suppressed. Your name is taken away, and then these people dare mm-hmm. to name their mm-hmm. experience
0: exactly.
1: so that it lives on in history, it lives on in texts that they respect, right? It lives on in newspapers, mm-hmm. it lives on in the auction mm-hmm. catalog. Oh, my God. Right. To me, that is
0: so
1: powerful.
0: Yes.
1: So the book is about them, but it's also about finding 15% of them that were still in the record that we could find that went back and found each other. So I went back and found the people who found each other after this auction. And that's just precious.
0: It's a page turner, I'm telling you. It blew my mind. It's just a page turner. Yeah.
1: Yeah.
0: And it is weep-worthy as well.
1: Yeah.
0: You read about the couple when the book opens with a couple who loved each other, and he begged, the man begged to not, please, mm-hmm. don't separate me from mm-hmm. the woman I love. It's just...
1: But they did.
0: Oh, my goodness.
1: Yeah. I still want to find them, by the way.
0: Really?
1: You know, I'm still always, like, with one eye. Every researcher knows, and I know you know this, too. Like, if there's a thread that you haven't found, mm-hmm. you're like, I still want to find this couple that was separated, because did they, after the war, they obviously would have looked for each other. We don't have to ask.
0: Sure.
1: Of course they would have looked for each other. But we just don't know.
0: And sometimes you're led to that.
1: Yeah.
0: You're just led to that. And it's one word, one sentence, one something.
1: Yeah. Let's say the name, Jeffrey and Dorcas.
0: Yes.
1: Anybody have the history of
0: there
1: Jeffrey and Dorcas
0: See,
1: in your family?
0: Someone hear the show and go
1: Call
0: forward
1: Ms. Brenda.
0: And say, you know, because things happen. And
1: things
0: I think
1: happen.
0: We're led. And people want to be found and acknowledged.
1: They want to be found.
0: Oh,
1: our
0: that
1: people
0: is
1: want
0: so
1: to be
0: true.
1: Found. They want to be found.
0: Yes.
1: Yeah.
0: Yes. Yes.
1: Yeah. Did you not find the same when you were looking for your family members?
0: Yes. When my late husband and mm-hmm. Freddie and mm-hmm. I mean, literally, we
1: Yeah.
0: He would go digging with me in graveyard, literally.
1: Yeah.
0: And just, we were led.
1: Yes, yes.
0: We start off in the morning
1: yes,
0: and
1: that's
0: just,
1: exactly
0: we
1: what,
0: were led yeah, by yeah, the yeah, strangest things would happen.
1: Oh,
0: and
1: that's
0: people
1: great,
0: want to be acknowledged.
1: Yes, yes, yes. Oh, that's lovely. That's
0: yes,
1: lovely.
0: I wish we had 3 hours to
1: I
0: talk
1: know,
0: about this.
1: It's such a pleasure.
0: So would you please... I think you have another piece by
1: yes, mm-hmm,
0: poet Langston Hughes to share. Mm-hmm. Then I want you to talk up. I think you have Harriet Tubman's great-grandniece coming
1: yes,
0: back to be you.
1: Yeah,
0: to
1: well,
0: speak
1: she
0: again.
1: Did. She did come already.
0: She was here,
1: but she does, you know, support us and
0: mm-hmm, mm-hmm,
1: is just lovely to mm-hmm, have mm-hmm, the Tubman family. There are two of them.
0: Yes, yes.
1: That we are in kind of regular contact with. And,
0: mm-hmm, mm-hmm,
1: you know, she was here for last year's
0: mm-hmm,
1: kind of more the Black History Month period or what have you, and Packed House.
0: Yes, it was. March 5th. Was it Harriet Tubman Day?
1: It was Harriet Tubman.
0: It was
1: Harriet
0: Day?
1: Tubman Day. You're right. It was Harriet Tubman Day, I think
0: yeah,
1: it was.
0: Yeah.
1: Not Black History Month. It was Harriet Tubman Day. It was in March. Which, by the way, is March 10th.
0: March 10th.
1: And every year the Harriet Tubman Center does commemorate Harriet Tubman Day
0: yes,
1: in and around March 10th. So,
0: yes,
1: you know, join us. You can find us on the web, Binghamton University, Harriet Tubman Center mm-hmm, for Freedom and Equity. You can join us on the mailing list and,
0: mm-hmm,
1: you know, you'll get, we have a regular newsletter every month
0: yes,
1: and you'll find out when those events, and we have other events too. I should really
0: yes,
1: mention that
0: yes,
1: we have an event coming up on prison reform.
0: Okay.
1: And when you ask about the relatives of Tubman, we asked them, like, what do you think what would Harriet do?
0: Okay, okay. I like that.
1: You,
0: I like that.
1: You know that mm-hmm, that phrase that goes around, like, what would,
0: what
1: Jesus,
0: would Jesus
1: do? Well, she
0: right,
1: was pretty close to Jesus.
0: Yes,
1: so, you
0: yes
1: know,
0: she was.
1: She certainly considered him a friend. And we asked, what would Harriet do? And a number of people said, we think she would be very interested mm-hmm, in rehabilitating
0: mm-hmm,
1: prisoners
0: and, sure,
1: and what's going on, what positive ways we can interact with that system.
0: I'm sure.
1: And so that's the approach we're taking. We're not
0: yes,
1: naming and bashing anybody, not
0: right,
1: at all.
0: Right.
1: We're just
0: and,
1: not like that.
0: And you don't have to.
1: You don't have to. We're looking at good, great things that are done both
0: that's
1: here
0: right,
1: and across the country.
0: Mm-hmm, mm-hmm.
1: In prisons, in
0: mm-hmm,
1: terms of
0: mm-hmm,
1: helping people with their mental health, in
0: yes,
1: terms of education that's being offered. We're here to shine a light on the good things that
0: mm-hmm,
1: are helping people to come out of prison
0: right,
1: and be, you know, successful.
0: Yes, successful.
1: And productive.
0: Yes,
1: and,
0: yes. And finding
1: you know,
0: their own talents.
1: Mm-hmm.
0: I have to brag on my poetess cousin,
1: yeah,
0: Tracy Gordine in California.
1: Okay.
0: And,
1: mm-hmm,
0: and she was an educator in Sacramento. And, well, she still is. But she was 10 years
1: mm-hmm,
0: going into the prison system and teaching poetry and encouraging poetry and writing. And
1: oh, wonderful.
0: What a difference that could make it. That could just give someone a new life.
1: You know it. You know it.
0: Finding themselves, finding they never even had such a talent.
1: You know it.
0: You know
1: it. In fact, we have somebody who does just that, rehabilitation through the arts. That's the name of their, they're coming to speak, among others.
0: Yes, indeed.
1: And folks from the Innocence Project, because they're so well known for... You know, talk about rehabilitation. Them just working within the legal means of the prison system, the
0: yes,
1: criminal justice system, to bring people, you know, to give people back their freedom.
0: If I had $1 million,
1: same
0: I would contribute it to
1: yes,
0: the Freedom Project.
1: Yes.
0: And how many men
1: yes,
0: have they exonerated? It's up to over 100 men,
1: yeah,
0: I believe,
1: yeah,
0: off from death row,
1: yeah,
0: who were indeed innocent.
1: Yeah.
0: Oh,
1: it's God's
0: my,
1: work. It's God's
0: yeah,
1: work.
0: My
1: it's
0: goodness,
1: God's work, you know.
0: And you had, yeah, I attended another one of your programs,
1: yeah,
0: Dr. Black, and I'm sorry, her first name escapes me, and she wrote...
1: Edith Fields.
0: Yes.
1: Yes, Edith Fields Black. Am I saying her name?
0: Yes, yes, that's
1: yes,
0: it. That's
1: yes,
0: it.
1: Yes, yes. Edith Fields Black.
0: And I bought
1: yes,
0: that wonderful book.
1: And you're right. Did we ask you to, because I know sometimes we've asked you to read poems. Did you read a poem for that one? You did,
0: I did
1: didn't
0: for,
1: you?
0: I
1: do you remember which one you read?
0: I read Harriet Tubman, my take on Harriet Tubman, keeping
1: yes,
0: her father's name.
1: Yes.
0: Who
1: yes,
0: is really her supporter, not
1: yes,
0: her husband, not her unfaithful husband, John Tubman. I did. I shared. I either shared it that evening or when. When
1: her descendant came.
0: Yes,
1: yeah,
0: yes.
1: Yeah.
0: But that book, it was a newly researched take on on Harriet Tubman's yes. work. Well, you can speak a little bit about that. Yeah,
1: the book is called Combi, mm-hmm. and it's about Harriet the soldier mm-hmm, and commander mm-hmm. of troops.
0: Yes,
1: and I think what I love about Harriet Tubman, and I just can't give her enough credit. I love the fact that she was a woman of all seasons.
0: Yes.
1: Wouldn't you say?
0: Yes.
1: She wasn't just someone who, you know, we associate her with the Underground Railroad, but that's one of the things we did with that marker. We were mm-hmm. sure to say she was, yes, its most mm-hmm. famous mm-hmm. conductor, mm-hmm. but she was also a nurse, a spy during the American Civil War, and then later, you know, a soldier and commander
0: Indeed.
1: Of a battalion that freed hundreds of slaves in the South.
0: Incredible.
1: And so she, again, that was just another one of her trips to the
0: mm-hmm,
1: South.
0: Mm-hmm,
1: like,
0: mm-hmm.
1: she could have just, you know, the thing I love about her is that she could have just, when she freed herself and got to Philadelphia through all these various underground mm-hmm. railroad networks in the 1840s, she could have literally just said, that's it. I'm good. You know, how many of us, when we arrive, so to speak, just say, I'm good,
0: I'm done.
1: I got
0: yep.
1: my car, I got
0: That's
1: my
0: it.
1: House, I got my 2.4 kids.
0: Yep, I'm done.
1: And my picket fence.
0: I'm gonna sit down now.
1: I'm going to sit down now and watch some TV.
0: She did not.
1: She went back to get her family first, and then after that, others, waves of others. And then again, by the time of the Civil War, you know, she is in the midst of this battle. And my dear friend and colleague, Dr. Edda Fields Black from Carnegie Mellon, she just did this excellent Pulitzer Prize winning book.
0: It is excellent.
1: And it recounts all of that. And in the midst of it, she finds that one of her relatives were one of the people that Harriet rescued. And,
0: Incredible.
1: You know, this is what's so fascinating about this. You don't even know who your people are.
0: That's right.
1: Until you do this work.
0: Isn't that scary?
1: It's scary.
0: I mean, you can marry your second cousin, for heaven's
1: sure
0: sakes.
1: Could.
0: You know.
1: You could.
0: And her mm-hmm. book is thick,
1: yeah.
0: and it's another page-turner like yours.
1: Yeah.
0: And it's research that has never been looked into before.
1: Not at all.
0: And that's why it's so
1: no,
0: fascinating.
1: No.
0: One of the reasons it's so fascinating.
1: No, she went to sources that had been ignored or that had not been put forward in the same way. Pension files were her particular source. But she really just was very comprehensive.
0: Yes.
1: And I
0: yes.
1: want to say, you know, we're thankful as scholars, and we were thankful to also just support this work.
0: Mm-hmm.
1: And we're happy that the university was mm-hmm. so excited by her visit that mm-hmm. they're bringing her back again.
0: Oh, great.
1: Yeah, they
0: great.
1: Said, look, can she come back again?
0: Oh, great. And you've got to let us know when, and
1: yeah,
0: I will certainly
1: November
0: talk it up
1: 9th.
0: On the show.
1: Yeah.
0: And now tell us, before you share the last poem by Langston, tell us how we can find your books.
1: Okay, so my books are available in they're pretty much available in most bookstores. But because it's been a while, it was 2017, when they're still very much, like, you know, on the shelf. So I'm glad that, you know, because sometimes what happens with these books is they're no longer available. The first book, African Voices, was 2005, and then the second one, 2017. And I will say, though, I need to try to see if I can get them in the local libraries here, because I understand that there may not, at least the Weeping Time may not be. And that's just something that happens. You have to sometimes, you know, kind of do a little bit of, I don't think it would take much to get them there, but I do think mm-hmm. people should, I don't want them to feel they have to purchase them, but ask your library mm-hmm. to, mm-hmm. and definitely libraries
0: sure.
1: elsewhere will have them. And Amazon, Amazon has them, you know, they do pretty well on Amazon. Sometimes people would prefer not to shop there. So if you want to go and ask your Black bookstores, mm-hmm, I think that's mm-hmm. a wonderful thing to do is to support not just Black bookstores, but independent bookstores.
0: Right.
1: They will definitely have them. Yeah, independent bookstores tend to have these types of books. And if they don't, they'll get it.
0: And we don't have, sadly, we don't have a black bookstore here. We do have a couple of independent.
1: Mm-hmm.
0: Actually, the Bundy Museum has the
1: do they
0: Riot
1: still have
0: Act
1: it?
0: Books.
1: Oh, good. Good.
0: Books.
1: Good.
0: Yeah. And I ordered your books from Amazon when I did obtain them. I did. And you know, we all have our feelings about certain things, but sometimes you need something, you need something.
1: You just
0: need,
1: absolutely. That's how I feel too.
0: Right?
1: Look further afield. If you have time, look further afield.
0: Yes, and I think we're all guilty of that.
1: But keep in our minds that independent bookstores need our support.
0: Yes,
1: so if you don't get this there, you get something there. You know, is good enough. You know, we understand.
0: As a matter of fact, we lost one in Endicott.
1: Really?
0: We lost
1: the Vault. Which one
0: was that? The Vault.
1: Oh, really?
0: It was a great, great independent used books. It was just...
1: Wow.
0: And it's, you know, because how can you compete with some of the big guys?
1: That's it. That's it.
0: Would you be so kind, Dr. Ann Bailey of Binghamton University, a professor of history, in case you've tuned in late to Poetry in Commotion,

0: Haiti, the first revolution, the revolution that started it all in 1791. Mm-hmm. So this said, you know, you speak to him being a traveler. He's also, you know, he also traveled to Paris mm-hmm, in mm-hmm. the 1920s.
1: Yes, yes.
0: And Paris is a city of love. So I don't know if he wrote that this poem here. So he didn't only write about history, is what I'm trying to say.
1: Right.
0: He also wrote about love. So yes, I don't know if he wrote it there, but
1: yes, he did. I think he would sit in dark quarters in a jazz club and just take it in and write there sometimes on a napkin, or go back to his room and put something together. Yeah.
0: Oh.
1: Yeah.
0: I think the story goes he went there with $9, but anyway, he did not leave. He did not leave empty-handed. So here's it. And again, I don't know if he wrote it there, but I love the fact that it's about love and he does write about other stuff.
1: Right.
0: So it's called Luck. Luck by Langston Hughes. Sometimes a crumb falls from the tables of joy. Sometimes a bone is flung. To some people, love is given. To others, only heaven.
1: Mm. Isn't that something? Isn't that something?
0: To others.
1: I love it.
0: To some people, love is given. To others, only heaven.
1: I think we have covered all bases here. I want to thank you for coming today to Poetry in Commotion, and I hope you have enjoyed the show and my wonderful guest, Dr. Anne C. Bailey, Professor of History at Binghamton University. And I have been Brenda Cave James, your poetess hostess. I want to thank Andrew Bemis for putting this all together and playing the wonderful music. Be careful out there, people. Be careful. And I will see you the next time on the radio. Coming to you from the beautiful Bundy Museum of History and Art in Binghamton, New York. All good things to you.

And the first one is about one of my favorite shows, which is called Gardener's World. It's a BBC show. I get it on BritBox. You can find it lots of places. It has been on the air for a really long time, and for a huge chunk of that time, a fellow named Monty Don has been the main presenter from his home gardens. And I remember the first year that I started watching Gardener's World. It was like 2018, 2019, somewhere in there. And it was spring. And because of the way that, you know, Britain is and how we are and where we are, they're always like a couple of weeks ahead of us. So, you know, they start out and they've got snowdrops and we're still in the dead of winter. And so kind of watching it in the early to mid-spring was something that, like, gave me hope that the snowdrops would come, that the snow would melt, that someday there will be daffodils and crocuses and all the beautiful things again. And so I watch it, like, week by week. And he just, you know, he'd be going around doing various tasks, various projects, various things in the garden, pruning things, and he'd talk about it and tell you why he was doing it the way that he was doing it and what you can do, you know. These things you can cut right down to the base. These things you just want to give them a little trim. These ones you want to leave alone because they've already set their flowers and wait till after they bloom. You know, the basic information. And so he's, like, pruning this tree. And he said, I'm just going to put this right here. And he takes one of the prune branches and he just, like, plunks it right in the dirt. And he says it won't always grow, but sometimes these will just start new plants. And, you know, what else do you have to do with the branches? Go for it. Give it a go. And he was so casual and so honest about it, and yet I sort of was like, what are you talking about, old man? What do you mean you can just throw a stick in the dirt and it'll grow a new plant? That's the craziest thing I've ever heard in my life. And so as it happened, a few weeks after that, there was a big storm and a branch broke off of one of our apple trees, and I said to myself, all right, Monty Don, let's see this branch grow into a tree. And so I stuck it in one of our gardens. And then we proceeded to go away for a couple months during the summer to work at a summer stock. And we came back and, you know, everything in the gardens and the yards was a mess. The person who was supposed to have cut the grass hadn't come cut the grass. And so it was a whole thing. And so I'm cleaning out all the gardens and getting the weeds out and doing the lawns. And I'm like, what is this bush that's in this garden? How did that grow so fast? What is it? Gosh, those leaves look familiar. And over the course of time, it dawned on me, yeah, those leaves look familiar because they're apple leaves. That's the branch you stuck in the ground. And sure enough, it had taken root. And a year later, I transplanted it from there over to where we have our orchard. I call it an orchard. It's like five trees. Over to our orchard. And there it grows to this very day. And the things that I liked about Monty Don is that he always has dogs following along with him. I love that. And I'm, like, waiting for the day that my dog is calm enough that she can really be a buddy in the gardens. Right now, she's just so excited, and she wants to, like, help me dig things, and she gets in the way, and she gets mad, and I get mad, and it's a whole thing. But one day, she'll calm down. We'll have a nice time in the gardens. So he's always got dogs with him. He goes about the business of gardening in an unhasty way. You know, he goes about it step by step.
he makes his own world more beautiful. He experiments with things and tries to do things differently year to year. And he cares about not just the plants and not just the people, but about the whole of it, about the earth itself, you know, and all the creatures therein. And I just wanted to take a moment to honor Monty Don and express the impact that he's had in my life, as well as I'm sure in many, many other people's lives. So here's to you, Monty Don. Well done. Alright, what shall we talk about next? Let's talk about how things are getting colder, and that'll roll me nicely into my third topic for the day. So, it's getting colder at night. This is the time where you start to worry a little bit about having a cold enough night that you get a frost. And so, really, this is the time that I start making some decisions about my plants. Now I'm really lucky. I've got a nice inside porch. It's all glassed in. It doesn't do great for growing things because it's kind of shaded, but it's enough. It's more light than I have inside my house. That's for certain. And the glass is enough to keep out the frost. So that's kind of my starting point for bringing things in, is to bring them into the inside porch and then figure out where I'm going to put things, where they're going to go indoors, what things I can keep and what things are eventually going to go to frost. The inside porch is great, but it's not heated and it's not going to do for the whole of the winter. It's kind of a temporary fix. It's a jumping off point. And I'm sure you've got something like that. You can either construct something inside that's going to be temporary. Of course, I've constructed many things that were meant to be temporary and they stay for the whole of the winter. Another idea is that you can set up your area now for where you're going to do your seedlings in February. Now, this may seem preemptive, and it might seem like, my goodness, that's so far away to be doing seedlings, but it's kind of not. You know, I start my first seedlings in February, so we're talking about, you know, what, 4, 5, 6 months. But one of the things about that is that if you're setting up this space, right, I use temporary shelves in the past, and you can set up your space, have your grow lights, bring in the plants that you want to bring in to try to keep for just a little bit longer or for the whole of the winter. So I've got some plants that they go outside for the summer, but then they're going to come back in, and they're, you know, they live year round. they're not just summer plants that die off. They're not annuals. I keep them from year to year. They're perennials, and they come live inside during the winter, and then they go live outside during the summer. There are also some plants that I want to just give a little extra grow time to, and that's going to be my peppers. So I don't know why, but I have a devilishly hard time starting peppers in good order. And I also don't get a lot of peppers off the plants that I do have. I've tried putting them in the ground and not had a lot of luck with it. So I try putting them in as big a pot as I can, potting them on as best as possible, and get a couple of peppers out of them. This year, what I think I'm going to do is pick my 2 or 3 best peppers. I'm going to pot them on one more time,
to the biggest pots that I've got that I could have inside and try to make a go of it. See if I can get something out of them. But you can bring lots of plants inside if you want to try to get a little bit more time off of them. If you're going to use grow lights inside, especially if they're on a timer, you could also try growing things inside that you could start outside now. Things like peas. They'd love to be started outside now. This cold nights, warm days, it's what they love. If you start peas right now in pots, you could bring them inside, put them under a grow light, and see how you do with them. And wouldn't that be nice to have fresh peas throughout part of the winter? I love that. You could do that with beans, really any kind of small vegetable like that. But this is also a decision time for some of your flowers, right? If you've got them in pots outside, or if you could pop them back up and bring them in, do you want them for a little bit longer? Is that something that appeals to you? Do you have a place for them? Would that bring something to your life? And of course, there are some flowers that are going to do fine outside. I had snapdragons last year that I honestly thought might make it through the winter. I mean, they didn't seem to mind the frosts at all. They didn't even seem to mind the freezes. They just stayed green and seemed good until we got a nice, good, long, hard freeze. And then they finally were done. But one of the nice things is that some flowers, your marigolds, your snapdragons, they'll make it through the initial frosts. They'll give you time to have them outside and enjoy them, or to make the decision and plan to bring them inside. Other plants, not so much. This is where I'm rolling into my third thing, almost seamlessly, you see, which is about mums. Every year, I have this rant. And if you listen to this show for years, you might be saying to yourself, oh my goodness, is Amara really going to rant about mums again? And the answer is yes. Yes, I am. I am going to rant about mums. Now, do not get me wrong. I think that mums are perfectly lovely plants. If you want to grow them and you get mums in the spring or early in the summer, or you start them from seeds, they can have a long blooming period and be very lovely. However, I object strongly to this new tradition of selling mums in the fall. Everywhere I go in the fall, I see mums for sale, potted mums at the grocery store, at the convenience store, at the garden centers. They all have mums for sale. And you know what mums aren't? Mums are not frost hardy. The first slightest hint of frost will kill them. They are one of the least frost hardy plants I know of. And yet, this time of year, places try to get that extra $5, $10, $15 out of people so that they can have those plants for a couple weeks at best. They do not do great inside. They're very difficult to keep well. And I think it's just a sham. I think it's a sham. And I think it's especially a sham because they could do the same arrangement with marigolds. And marigolds, they're orange, they're Halloween-y, they come in versions that are stripy with purple stripes. They come in all kinds of interesting types. They're beautiful plants, and they're frost hardy. They will last you through November. And yet, you do not see marigolds at all of these stores. No, you see mums, which are going to die in a few weeks, at best. And that is my rant about mums. Thank you for listening.
as we're getting on in the season, I'd like to talk a little bit about my corn and my pumpkins. We did a very small, perhaps the smallest cornfield we've ever done this year, which we're working on for next year. My wife has asked for a larger cornfield, a more sizable cornfield, and I am very happy to do the things in the garden that she asks for. I enjoy creating a space that is the space that she would like best. And so this year, very, very small cornfield. Very few corn stalks came up. I got a little bit of a late jump on it, and I was using new corn that I've never used before. Usually in the past, I've used corn that we've saved from year to year. And I think that generally that tends to do a little bit better, especially after a few years, because of course the seeds are evolving. The plants are evolving year to year and evolving in a way that is particularly adapted for your microclimate to do the best in your microclimate. And so I did really well with corn for a long time. And then I got it in too late. I didn't get any ears that year. And that was the end of that experiment. You know, you miss one year. And so I tried some new corn this year that I'm excited about. It's very colorful. I like doing colorful corn. And we kind of thought that it was all a wash, you know, that we weren't going to get any ears of corn at all, that we'd have the stalks, which is nice enough. I like it. I like being able to provide that for my friends and family. But that was about all that we were going to get. And then suddenly there was an ear growing here, an ear growing there. And now there are ears of corn growing everywhere. And some of them are getting really nicely plumped up. And I'm quite excited about it. And one of the things that excites me the most about doing colorful corn is that you don't really know what you're going to get until you shuck it. I did blue corn this year, and I can't remember what the other one we chose was, which is funny. I think it might have been gem corn. And so we've got these two different kinds of corn, and they will have cross-pollinated, which is one of the things we discovered when we had a big cornfield next door, was that my corn was forever cross-pollinating with the sweet corn and making some really interesting varieties. And so we've got these two kinds of corn out in the cornfield, and we have some stalks that are really bright red. I'm excited about that. That's what I like. That's my preference for corn stalks, is instead of the green yellowy ones, the ones that are red and get very dark. But the corn itself is a mystery. It's a mystery until you shuck it, and then you'll see, and it will be lovely. I'm very excited. I'm sure it's going to be beautiful. The way that we do it is that we leave the corn husk on and just peel it back, and then where the husk meets the cob, I take a nice bit of yarn or ribbon and I'll tie three of them usually together and create a hanging apparatus in the back with the ribbon, and then tie it nicely in a bow in the front. And that way you can hang it up on your wall, you can hang it up on your door, and that keeps it out of the way of any critters that might be on the ground. It gets to dry nicely like that and look lovely. And should we have a need to use the corn, we can always grind it up and use it to make mush or cornbread. The other thing that I'm really excited about is our pumpkins. So in the cornfield,
I grow four things. I grow the corn. I put in peas or beans. I think I did beans this year. Some years I've done peas and beans. This year I think I just did beans. And the reason for that is to work on the nitrogen in the soil. Beans fix the nitrogen. I'm not collecting the beans. I see that they're growing and go, oh, that's nice. The beans are growing. They're doing their job. Fantastic. And then I don't really think about them again. They're down under there. And I'm sure rodents and the woodchuck and everybody, we're all the richer for it. I just leave it to that. It's doing its job. Fantastic. I grow marigolds because those keep things out of there that I don't want in there. Somewhat. I mean, which is stronger, the marigold or the peas? Do they want the peas more than the marigold? Does the marigold actually keep them out? But the marigold does a lot of other things too. Marigolds are a fantastic plant to put around your gardens, to put in all your gardens. I grow a ton of them, and I put one here, I put one there. I put them everywhere because they are such useful plants in so many ways. And finally, I put in pumpkins. It is the traditional way. The pumpkins keep the weeds down to some extent so that the corn can grow very tall. It's a stratification of the garden. And I found that it works pretty well. So this year I put in small pumpkins, little baby ones, the ones that you always see at the store and you're like, am I going to spend $3 on one of those? I really want one, but is it worth $3? Maybe I won't get one. I wish I'd gotten one. I'm always wanting those little pumpkins. So this year I got a packet of them. It was 50 cents. And I put those in with the corn. And we have some growing. We've been watching them for weeks. And they are just adorable little things, and I'm waiting for them to turn the right colors so that we can harvest them. And then in the other, it's not even a garden, it's the old compost heap. So I have a compost heap system that is one that's the old one. It's just lying fallow. The next one is the one that I put into all winter and I started using this spring. And then the last one is the one that I started putting into this spring. And I'm going to let go over the winter and start another one. And so I go back to the first one and start putting compost on there again. This is my system. So the one that's from last year, that's lying fallow, I actually put potatoes in. It's overgrown with tomatoes, and they don't grow well together, so I'm not sure what's going on in there, but we'll find out later. That is what it is. The second one, the one that I used in the spring and kind of through the early summer as compost, it got down to about flat again. And when it did, I thought, well, you know what? I've got this pumpkin plant. I tried to start it all through the spring and it took a really, really, really long time to start. It was sitting in there. I kept on watering it, hopeful like, and nothing was happening. And then, boom, one day there was a pumpkin plant and it was big. Like it was big right out the gate. And it kept on growing and I was kind of like, oh, I really need to find something to do with this fast. Why don't I put it in this year's compost pile? So that's what I did. I cleared out a space right dead in the center, put the pumpkin in. It kind of did nothing for a little while. Like it was still there, but it wasn't growing much. And then all of a sudden it took off and started growing. And then it had flowers, but the flowers weren't like there weren't any pumpkins when the flowers went away. And then we noticed that on the vines that were further out, there were pumpkins with flowers on them.
Ah, and those have started growing. And we're really excited to see how big they can get because this is giant pumpkin seeds. So we're excited to see how big they get before the pumpkins get frosted out. Fall can be as exciting as spring in its own way. And even if you don't have a lot of time to be in the garden, take some time every day, walk outside, enjoy the weather, enjoy the smells, enjoy the sun, and no matter what else, keep growing.

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0: Hello and welcome to Life, Death, and the Kitchen Sink, Season 2, Episode 72. I'm Lady T, your passion catalyst, motivational muse, lifestylist, and travel companion. Today's topic is The Threshold, a conference on dying, renewal, and meaning with Day Shulkret, founder of Morning Altars. The Threshold is a gathering space for people who believe that conversations about death are, at their core, conversations about life. This conference will bring together caregivers, scholars, artists, spiritual leaders, clinicians, and community members to explore how encounters with mortality shape our identities, our relationships, and our sense of purpose. Across keynotes, workshops, and shared experiences, participants will engage with the emotional, cultural, and spiritual dimensions of dying and grief. The conference invites attendees to step into the liminal space where endings and beginnings meet, where loss becomes a teacher, where meaning is re-examined, and where renewal quietly takes root. Rather than treating death as a taboo or clinical problem, the Threshold approaches it as a profound human experience, one that invites honesty, compassion, and connection. Participants will hopefully leave with a deeper insight, new language, and a shared sense of humanity, reminded that crossing thresholds is a part of every life, and renewal often begins in the places we least expect. Today, I am so excited to be talking with Day Shulkret, founder of Morning Altars. He's been seen on CBS, NBC, and CBC, BuzzFeed, and Spirituality and Health. He's authored two best-selling books on healing with nature, art, and ritual, which will have his books at the conference. Day has taught workshops to thousands of at esteemed places like Esalen, MEA, and the 9/11 Memorial Plaza, and also the Google campus. He also had a permanent hands-on exhibit at the Oakland Museum of California and recently won the prestigious Creative Works Grant. Day will be leading a session for us lucky conference goers entitled The Ecology of Loss, Nature as a Teacher and Companion. He'll be virtual, but he will be sharing who he is related to the death industry, what he'll be bringing to the conference, and why, when asked, he wanted to be a part of this conference. So it is my true delight to hold space for the work that he'll be bringing and to introduce him and his beautiful work to our community this November. So welcome, Day.
1: Thank you. Happy to be here.
0: Yeah, I'm so excited to see your presentation. Hopefully I can get to it that day. But as we prepare to welcome our community in November, I'd love for you to share how your work relates to death, what you'll be bringing into our shared space, the heart of your offering, the lens you'll be bringing, and the intention behind your session. So feel free to share.
1: Yeah, those are a lot of questions.
0: Who, what, and where?
1: Yeah, I'll try to see if I can respond to all of them. I think that I'll probably start with a story, if that's okay.
0: Sure.
1: And, you know, my life very much changed about 15 years ago when my dad died. And my dad died from thymus cancer. And for about, I'd say, 8-9 months after his death, I was just stumbling through life. I don't know if, you know, you or the listeners have had, you know, major losses like that, but it's, you know, and I also went through a relationship breakup at the time. Ooh, so it was like
0: double whammy.
1: Yeah. And so, you know, loss is inherently could be disorienting, and I was disoriented. And it was hard for me to socialize. It was hard for me to work. It was hard for me to just do basic things around the house. You know, in some ways I just wanted to hermit and kind of cuddle up on my couch and just not face the loss of what it was like to walk in the world without my dad. And so thankfully when my dad died, I also adopted his dog named Rudy, a little miniature schnauzer. And Rudy got me out of the house just because dogs need to do what dogs do. And so I remember on those early morning dog walks, we would go around the neighborhood and I would be looking down, kind of ruminating about the loss. And Rudy would just be sniffing and curious and, you know, interested in the world. And there was such a dichotomy between how I was engaging with the world, with my neighborhood, with myself, and how the dog was.
0: Yeah.
1: And we both had, you know, major losses.
0: She did too.
1: Yeah. And so fast forward one morning, we went to the top of this hill in the park near my house. And under this eucalyptus tree were these beautiful mushrooms that were growing. And I really don't know what compelled me to do this, but I sat down under the tree. And it was almost like I just had an unconscious, you know, when kids are like sitting in grass and they just start like pulling up grass or they start breaking sticks or.
0: Oh, yeah.
1: I started to arrange the mushrooms and I created a shape out of them. And then I started to take, you know, branches and bark from the tree and I started to take seeds and a little flowers that were nearby. And I made this, you know, beautiful, symmetrical something. I didn't even know at the time what it was. It was just something that, that for the first time in 9 months, I didn't feel completely overwhelmed by my grief. I felt like something had, and this is like a food word, but I felt like something had metabolized inside of me. And so I made a challenge to myself. Could I go on a dog walk for 30 days each day and collect material and go under that same tree and make something every day? And and so my mornings went from being like anxious and worried and afflicted in a way.
0: Yeah.
1: To being something where I was like back into curiosity. I was looking at my neighborhood differently. I was sitting under the tree. It became the moment in my day where it felt like I was alive again.
0: Yeah, you could let that grief go for a few minutes.
1: And so halfway through those 30 days, I realized that what I was doing was not just making something beautiful. I was actually making something meaningful. I looked down at what I made, I think on day 16, and I realized that I had made my father's hospice bed. There was a pine cone in the center. There was just a lot of symbolism of my father, of my brother and I by his bedside, of my mother and my grandmother by the bedside. And I realized that I was also trying to make meaning from the loss. And to me, that is where this thing I've come to call mourning altars comes from, is sometimes when we have loss, words are not enough.
0: Yeah.
1: Talking about it is not enough. We have to, in some ways, create some space, even ritual, so that we can process the loss in a totally different way than we're used to processing our lives.
0: Yeah.
1: And so nature offers that to us. Nature is a way that we can really come to understand ourselves in a way that is beyond words, in a way that gives us an incredible amount of spaciousness and timelessness, and in a way where we can come back to reconnecting with a world that is so much more vast than us.
0: Yeah.
1: And art does that as well, making with our hands. You know, I'm an artist. Mm-hmm. Sometimes just making is a process of discovery, right? We don't need to know what we're doing while we're doing it. We just need to create something. And by the end, as I just shared with you about that altar I made, you know, I was creating my dad's hospice bed. I didn't know what I was doing when I was doing it, right? And then the third aspect of the work is ritual, which is another way of saying meaning making. I was making meaning with something that I didn't know what it meant. Mm-hmm. When we have loss and our grief is just another way of loving what we've lost.
0: Exactly.
1: A lot of the time, we don't understand what it means. You know, walking in the world, living my life without my father, it's been 15 years. I'm still not comfortable with it. to be honest with you. So ritual gives us a temporary place to make the unseen and the unfelt felt and seen and oftentimes witnessed. And it's in the witnessing where we really can feel ourselves being caught or being heard or being attuned to and and not experiencing our grief alone, which is unfortunately what so many of us in this culture are going through, is enormous isolation. And so with these three, I come to call them collaborators: nature, creativity, ritual making. It's been a way that I have come not only in my personal life, but I've, you know, I've trained now about 600 service providers, therapists, social workers, clergy, teachers, and thousands and thousands of people how to use this as a tool so that they can give either themselves or their clients and communities a place for their grief to land, to be outside of them, not inside of them. Our grief needs to move. It needs to move through us. That is what grief wants to do. It wants to become something. I just taught a class on transforming grief into beauty. Grief is our love of life. It's our love of our people. It's our love of our family. It's our love of our dogs and cats, right? But if it's stuck in us, it can turn into depression and anxiety. So we have to find ways to move our grief from the outside, from the inside of us, outside of us.
0: That's a beautiful story.
1: Thank
0: Just
1: you.
0: A beautiful story. And I love it that it's kind of a serendipitous happening, too. You know, you had no idea. It just instinctually came. And I love that when that happens in the world. I think it's a, I call it winks from the universe, you know. It's interesting because my mother passed away, or died, I should say died, but I, too, still, you know, try to soften things. But she died 10 days after my sixth birthday, and I'm 64, and I still grieve over her. And I've done many things. You know, I've started a nonprofit foundation in memory and honor of her. I've done what I thought was the grieving process, but this makes so much sense. It's like you said, grief wants to move. It needs to get out. So even after all these years, you know, you talk about 15 years and you still miss your dad. I don't think it ever really goes away, but it changes, you know?
1: It does. And to be honest with you, sometimes it's as if he died yesterday. I mean, that is the thing about grief, is that it's not logical. It's not rational. It moves in a totally different way. And that's why most people struggle bringing grief into our everyday lives, because the life is linear. It's based on routines and work. And sometimes grief just doesn't want to be in those spaces. So that's why it's hard to work, or it's hard to do normal things. That's what I said at the beginning about my own grief with my father. It was hard to socialize, you know, but grief still needs a container. It needs a space. So we have to create these impermanent kind of ephemeral spaces that are, for instance, like ritual that has, you know, it has a, it's a container. You enter in, you exit out. But when you're in it, you can access certain things that you can't access when you're checking email or in the grocery store. And that's really important. We have to give our grief a place to feel safe. Otherwise, we just hold it in, because it's not safe to, you know, to grieve in on aisle seven in the grocery store.
0: Or at your desk at work.
1: It's not safe. So our grief needs a safe space. It needs a place where it's not being judged. It needs a place where it's not trying to be fixed. It needs a place where it can come out and not make any sense, you know, And that's what I'm saying, you know, like recently it felt like my dad died, you know, the other day. Like it's, I mean, I found a piece of writing from him yesterday that I had never read before. I was going through a box and it brought it all back. You know, and that's the thing, is that sometimes it just comes back very quickly, very immediately. It can come back with a song, with a smell, watching something, hearing from someone, reading something. And it needs a container. And so I teach a lot about that, giving grief a space to be itself.
0: Do you still do the morning altars?
1: I do.
0: You do.
1: Yeah. And nowadays I have a school, so I'm teaching, as I said, therapists, social workers, teachers, clergy, death mm-hmm. doulas, how to bring this practice into their own private practices. Mm-hmm. And so most of my work these days is teaching. How to, yeah.
0: Mm-hmm. Is Rudy still with you?
1: No, Rudy died in 2017. Mm-hmm. But now I have Whimsy.
0: Oh, okay.
1: She's my pup. She's yeah. 2 years old.
0: Mm-hmm. Aw. Yeah. So, and I'm right sure there. You grieved over Rudy as well. You know, I'm an animal lover. I have three dogs, and I rescue a lot of them. And every time I have to let one go, boy, it's yeah. tougher than letting some of the humans in my life go.
1: You know, my most recent book, Hello, Goodbye, I wrote a chapter. One of the hardest chapters to write was on pet loss.
0: Mm.
1: You know, every chapter was on a different life transition. And I don't feel like there's enough conversations around pet loss.
0: Yeah.
1: And people feel very, both their grief around losing a pet is very, it's very amplified. And also the lack of support and understanding collectively is also amplified.
0: Yeah.
1: And so people don't know what to do. They know they want to do something, but they don't entirely know what to do. And mm-hmm. so I'm trying to help people in these moments of transition understand that they can do something. They can make something meaningful that can really touch them and help them move through this loss.
0: Yeah. Yeah. Cause it's such an unconditional love. It's so powerful.
1: It is.
0: But yeah. So with your session at the workshop, are you going to be teaching this exact thing? Or are you just going to talk about?
1: I'll be talking about, I'll be talking about thresholds.
0: Okay.
1: And loss as a threshold. And what is, you know, to me, when I started to talk to you today about containers, it's threshold language. When we cross into a threshold, we're essentially leaving behind the familiar, right? So mm-hmm. for instance, we're talking about Rudy's death, my last dog. You know, before she died, I knew my mornings, I knew my evenings. We went on dog walks. I knew her feeding schedule. Like I knew how to be in my day with
0: mm-hmm.
1: Rudy.
0: Mm-hmm.
1: As we crossed that threshold, I had absolutely no idea what to do with my mornings.
0: Mm-hmm.
1: I had absolutely no idea what to do with my evenings. I had absolutely no idea what to do with any of the things that were littered around my house, like balls and bones and leashes and collars. And our lives are intertwined with each other.
0: Yeah.
1: And so when we cross a threshold, we're really being asked to look at what we're leaving behind. And what we're moving into. And so there's a great interface with uncertainty.
0: Mm.
1: You just don't know. And most of the time, because we live in a culture that is very much addicted to certainty and predictability, the muscle of interfacing with the uncertain, with the unknown, is very weak.
0: Mm-hmm.
1: And so a lot of the time, people are trying to get on the other side of the threshold as quickly as possible.
0: Yeah.
1: The thing is that thresholds are asking something from us. They're not asking us to rush through them. They're actually asking us to slow down with them. And so, but it requires a totally different way of being, a different way of moving, a different way of talking. It requires a very different experience. You know, for instance, I come from a Jewish culture and tradition. And we have, when we have family die, we have different, what is called grief windows
0: yeah.
1: of time,
0: mm-hmm.
1: you know? And so for instance, we have 7 days called Shiva, which it's a different way of being in the house. You know, we can't sit on normal chairs and we can't look at ourselves in a mirror and, you know, we can't answer the phone. Community has to do that for us. And we're considered to be mourners. And
0: yeah.
1: so, you know, that Judaism really educated me a lot about what grief needs.
0: Mm-hmm.
1: And of course, so did my experience of having loss. But You know, and so I'm talking in this lecture about loss as a threshold and what do thresholds need from us.
0: Okay.
1: And then, of course, because my work is really based in nature and creativity and ritual, I'm also speaking about those three things as ways to help our grief move and land outside of us.
0: It sounds so exciting.
1: Thanks.
0: I mean, exciting in a good way, you know. I mean, I always... just like with my mother's death, I have always tried to turn something negative into something positive. And I think that's at the end of what you're saying is really about that. Let's grow. Let's, you know, find out some lessons and move forward in a better way. So,
1: yeah, I mean, I think when it comes to, yeah, I mean, I don't necessarily position grief in like negative or positive. To me, it's its own language.
0: Mm-hmm.
1: And, you know, to me, there's a man by the name of Martin Prechtel. He's an author and a ceremonialist. And he said something beautiful. He says, when we're grieving for the things that we have, it's called praise. And when we're praising for the things that we've lost, it's called grief.
0: Hmm. I love that.
1: I do too. And because it interchanges grief and praise. It's basically love, both of them. And it's basically saying, you know, we grieve what we have. You know, I'm very well aware that my dog Whimsy is 2 years old, but I'm also very well aware that dogs' lives are short.
0: Yeah.
1: So I hold her even closer.
0: Mm-hmm.
1: You know, and so that is me grieving her while she's still here. It's loving her even more so because I'm remembering that she's not forever.
0: Yeah.
1: Right. And so when we're praising for the things that we've lost, that's like what I'm doing with telling you about Rudy. You know, she's not here anymore, but she helped me get out of the house. She helped me create, you know, this practice that I'm teaching around the world. She helped me, and I dedicated my book to her. That's me praising her. Yeah.
0: Yeah. What are the names of your two books?
1: The first one is called Morning Altars, and the subtitle, I think, is Seven Steps to Nourish Your Spirit with Nature, Art, and Ritual.
0: Okay.
1: And then the second book is called Hello, Goodbye, and the subtitle is 75 Rituals for Times of Loss, Celebration, and Change.
0: Oh.
1: Yeah.
0: Yeah, they're coming our way, too, so they'll be at the conference, so I can't wait to get my hands on both of those.
1: Yeah.
0: Yeah. And why, when I came to you and asked you to be a part of this conference, why did you say yes?
1: I mean, this is, you know, I said yes because I want to help talk about what my life is committed to. And, you know, grief and loss is the place where my work makes the most sense.
0: Mm-hmm.
1: It's the place where it originated from. And it's the place, you know, I'd say in my school, in my teacher training, I'd say probably at least 50% of our students work in death and dying.
0: Yeah.
1: And so, you know, we're looking for more, people are looking for more ways to help people grieve, to help people move through loss.
0: Absolutely.
1: And this is that.
0: Yeah. I often say that death deserves dialogue. And, you know, I'm a certified deaf doula as well, and I do this radio show, and then I have a death cafe that I do locally as well. And so I'm hearing that more and more people are wanting to talk about it, but in a safe container, in a safe place. So that's really the reason why I wanted to have this conference, because I know there's curiosity out there. You know, people do want to talk about it, but sometimes a lot of times it's hard to talk to your family or your close friends because they think you're nuts if you want to talk about death. So
1: why do you think so?
0: Because I think people are afraid of it. I think here in the Western world, most people are running from death. You know, most of your life, you think, like, my kids, my sons are grown adults, but they think they're going to live forever. They think I'm going to live forever. They just will not. You know, I've wanted to talk to them about what I want. And I mean, it's all written down and everything, but to talk about it. And they just, nope, like, I'm going to live forever. So I think it's fear. And And I just think that's the way the Western world has become, because so many other cultures revere death and

0: I like that quote too. I've got a couple of good quotes from this, but with much gratitude to you, Day, we remember that healing isn't a destination, but a practice. And may we carry that steadiness into our own lives, just one small act at a time. Again, doing, you know. So today, listeners, if today's show has sparked your curiosity, you can check out our Facebook group called The Threshold, a conference in death, meaning, and renewal, and maybe even share it with others who you think need the same space too. And remember that the conference is November 7th, 2026, with a virtual cemetery scavenger hunt for any cemetery near you, and a happy hour with a trivia challenge called Life's Big Questions. Those are both the afternoon and evening before, so on November 6th. We're going to continue leading up to the conference, interviewing all of our session leaders. And again, we'll explore who they are, what they'll be sharing, and most importantly, why they felt called to be a part of this inaugural gathering. So these conversations will give you a chance to meet the guides who are going to shape our time together. It's your invitation to listen, connect early, and carry those sparks into the threshold. So as I wrap up today's show, thank you again, Day. It's been such a pleasure talking with you, and I can't wait to see your presentation.
1: It's been a pleasure. Thank you so much.
0: Thank you. I wish we had more time.
1: Yeah, me too.
0: So this is Lady T and Day Schreckret. I can't say it. Schulkret. How do you say it again?
1: Schulkret.
0: Sharing from you within the community radio studios of WBDY in Binghamton, New York. 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Life is sure messy, but it's ours to live, one kitchen sink moment at a time. 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You can find us on Facebook at Death Cafe Binghamton, NY. 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

Hello, welcome to Be Original. I'm your host, Johnny P. This week on Be Original, we have the local band Some Doubt. They mostly do covers. They got one original, which we have to share with you. So here's a bunch of covers and one original by Some Doubt. Coming up first, we're going to hear Sweet Dreams, and then I Want to Break Free, followed by their original number, and I'll be back after that. Unfortunately, I do not know the title of their original. If they would be so kind as to reach out here to Johnny at J-O-N-N-Y at BundyMuseum.org, that would be helpful, and they could tell me what the title of the song is, their original song. So here's Sweet Dreams, I Want to Break Free, and their unknown original track.

Most of you have heard it, but that's okay. Still are emergencies.

All right, that was Some Doubt with their only original track. Come back, they'll be writing more original tracks and we'll be performing them soon. That's from the band. Coming up now, we got Vampire, Olivia Rodrigo, and then Watching the Detectives by Elvis Costello, and then Pink Pony Club. All right.

0: next spot. I can't talk. They have karaoke. It's free to come down. Come buy some stuff. Support the Bundy while it's still here, please. There's a box back there. If you'd like to support the Bundy, throw a bunch of money in there. They would love it. And the ghost of the Bundy would definitely, like, you know, Bundy ghost would be appreciative, and he wouldn't haunt you at all if you do that. I'm just saying. So please make sure that you are supporting the Bundy any chance you get while they're still around.
1: I was not expecting you to get sweaty, though.
0: And we'll be back in about 2 minutes. Nice and
2: 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We're going to continue with Some Doubt. We got Can't Get You Out of My Head, followed by the Bowie tune Suffragette City, and then The Cure with Boys Don't Cry.

All right, so that was Some Doubt doing Boys Don't Cry from this past weekend at the Bundy Annex. We've got a few more songs by Some Doubt to share with you from their live performance here at the Bundy Museum. We got Bad Romance, Lady Gaga song coming up, and then Maps, and then Blinding Lights. I'll be back after these. Stay tuned.

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1: All right, that's Bampton's very own Some Doubt. You just heard the song Blinding Lights. We're going to continue and finish up our radio program for today. You've been listening to Be Original, where we focus on local music and local talent in the Binghamton area. This week we are featuring Some Doubt. We got two more songs by them. We got That's All, the Genesis song, and then Take On Me. And what you'll hear after that is the Some Doubt keyboard player doing a couple originals he wrote, which is just piano. So, thanks for tuning in. We'll be back again next week. Here's the final couple tracks from Some Doubt. And then you may hear one or two piano medleys written and performed by Some Doubt's piano player. Thank you very much for tuning in. Here's the rest of Some Doubt's show.

This is 99.5 WBDYLP, Binghamton's Community Radio. We'd like to thank Foland Lumber, Atomic Toms, Pack and Mail, the Broome County Arts Council, Subterranea Sound, Audio Classics, and Jeff Kellum for their continued support. 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